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For the next 2 hours, I'm going to be playing music from four artists, and it's going to be dark and kind of bordering on metal most of the time. Around 5:30, I'm going to be playing music from the Boston band, or former Boston band, known as Isis. At around 6 p.m., I will be playing music from the Norwegian band Slowmosa. And around 6:30, we're going to close with a few songs from The Cure. But I'm going to start things tonight with a collaboration between singer-songwriter Emma Ruth Rundle and the metal band Thou. In 2020, they issued an EP called May Our Chambers Be Full, and I'm going to be playing a few songs off that tonight. Let's kick things off with Killing Floor.

You just heard a block of songs from musician Emma Ruth Rundle with the band Thou backing her. We first started off at the top of the hour with Killing Floor, followed by Monolith, Out of Existence, Ancestral Recall, Magical Cost, and we closed this segment featuring Emma Ruth Rundle and Thou with Into Being. Hospice of Anchorage is hosting an Embrace the Journey walk on Saturday, August 1st from 10 a.m. to noon. 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And again, that is the Embrace the Journey Walk, Saturday, August 1st from 10 a.m. to noon. The Anchorage Wildlife Division is offering one free curbside brush chipping opportunity to residences that have taken steps to help Girdwood Fire defend against wildfires. It's time to get rid of that pile of brush in your backyard. This service will be available to homeowners who have signed up, submitted, or have completed a FireWise assessment. Have you prepared your home against wildfires? 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There are a number of musical events in Girdwood. The next music with the Girdwood Sunday Market will be on July 26th, and that's at noontime at Town Square Park, featuring Jeremy Cerruti. Then at Jack Spratt Music, every Thursday during the summer, rain or shine, music is at 6 p.m. with performances by local artists. The next performance will be on July 23rd, featuring Sedona. Finally, the Raw Market will have music on Monday, July 27th, featuring the Cosmic Party. Four Valleys is hosting a summer speaker series. These walk and talk events will be held Wednesday evenings and will feature local experts on the history and natural history of the Girdwood Valley. Visit fourvalleys.org for the specific time and location of each event. The next speaker and topic in the series will be on July 22nd, featuring Kate Mohat of U.S. Forest Service botanist, on the subject forest and peatland plants. Our next segment of music is going to feature the Boston metal band Isis. They disbanded about 15 years ago, but they have left some great albums behind them. Let's kick things off with the song False Light.

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We started things off around 5:30 with False Light, followed by So Did We, Dulcinea, and we closed this segment with 20 Minutes, 40 Years. 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

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The second hour of music is going to be featuring two artists. Around 6:30, I will be playing songs from The Cure. But we are going to play this segment featuring the Norwegian band Slowmosa. Let's kick things off with the song Horses.

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We started things off around 6 p.m. with Horses, followed by Rice, There Is Nothing New Under the Sun, Cabin Fever, and we close this segment with Battling Guns. 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Embrace the Journey Walk on Saturday, August 1st from 10 a.m. to noon. From the Girdwood Fire Department, the Anchorage Wildfire Division is offering one free curbside brush chipping opportunity to residences that have taken steps to help Girdwood Fire defend against wildfires. It's time to get rid of that pile of brush in your backyard. 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Have you prepared your home against wildfires? 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There will be music in town in Girdwood in the next few days. At the Girdwood Sunday Market, music is at noon in Town Square Park, and the next musical act will be on July 26th with Jeremy Cerruti. Jack Spratt hosts music on Thursdays during the summer, rain or shine, at 6 p.m. with performances by local artists. The next performance will be July 23rd with Sedona. Finally, Raw Market has music, and their next act will be on July 27th, that's a Monday, featuring the Cosmic Party. Four Valleys is hosting a summer speaker series. These walk and talk events will be held Wednesday evenings and will feature local experts on the history and natural history of the Girdwood Valley. Visit fourvalleys.org for the specific time and location of each event. The next speaker and topic in the series will be on July 22nd with Kate Mohat, the U.S. Forest Service botanist, with her presentation on forest and peatland plants. Our last segment of music is going to be featuring legendary artist The Cure, but I'm going to be playing music from their latest album released in 2024 called Songs of a Lost World. Let's kick things off with the song Alone.

We are almost through our segment featuring The Cure. We started things off with Alone, followed by War Song, and you just heard I Can Never Say Goodbye. Have a great week, everyone. One more song to close out the evening from The Cure. This is a long one. This is End Song.

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1: One day, I'm gonna understand. Zion.

0: Okay, how many people in here have ever been in love? I know none of the guys gonna raise their hand, but how many of y'all ever been in love? But I know none of the guys been in love. We don't get in love, right? Oh, let this black man right here tell what his idea of love is. Cause now all the time we hear young black men talk about love. About your personal definition. Don't tell me what Webster thinks.
1: Huh? Do everything for that person.
0: Okay, everything like what? Explain. Let him talk, come on. If I asked him to talk about a fancy car, he'd be right on point. But we want to talk about love. You can do it. What do you think? You said you love somebody. You should know why you love them, right?
1: Where they at.
0: Uh-huh.
1: Where
2: they carry
1: stuff. Stuff like that.
0: Okay.
2: They with their boys, hang with their boys, and they just stand out. It's like sometimes it don't even matter like what they wear. It's like that way. You know that you want to talk to him because he stares out. It's like he got a glow or something.
0: That's deep,
1: what I'm talking about.
0: But I thought that was a beautiful point. Anybody else want to deal with that?
3: And sometimes, like, when they try to act funny in front of their boys and they get around and they say they love you, they can't love you. So love wouldn't do that.
4: More to love than that.
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1: I'm super grateful to be here today. On the weekend, I went out to Louisville, Kentucky, and I had the honor of playing for Muhammad Ali and his wife Lonnie and their family. While I was there, there was a lot of great dignitaries there. President Clinton was there, I got to shake his hand. Hey, Fred. Jim Carrey was there acting a fool. And Herbie Hancock, I got to meet Herbie Hancock. A lot of great artists was there. And so I was talking to President Clinton, he said, "Where's your next gig?" I said, "False." He said, "California?" I said, "No, prison." So it was very interesting to go from an event that was a black tie formal event honoring this man who so many people during his peak of his career didn't want to have anything to do with him. They said, "Muhammad Ali, we liked you as Cassius Clay, man. Why you change your name to Muhammad Ali? That's not our religion." Muhammad Ali challenged them to look outside of themselves. He said, "Muhammad Ali, you're not going off to fight in the war in Vietnam?" He said, "No." He said, "I don't want to kill other people overseas while my people are suffering at home. So I ain't going to go." Going through all that adversity and now going through Parkinson's disease where he can't really speak, doesn't have control of those mighty fists that were able to conquer so many foes, yet he's still able to shine. He greets everybody with a smile, he hugs everybody, he travels around the world still to this day, spreading his message of dedication and respect and being an example of how people in their life, although they start in one place, they grow and they change and they move on. And I was speaking to Sherry, who was the woman who had invited us here before, and she said, "You know, when you come in here, you're gonna feel the vibes." She said, "It's like a pressure cooker in here." She said, "Some people are able to find some light. They hold on to that light in their heart, and that pressure cooker turns them into the best person that they can be." She said, "Other people can't find that light. They go the other way.

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And there's a fair amount of kibitzing, too. 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
1: Hi, I'm Riley Woodford for the Alaska Department of Fish and Game.
2: On a summer day, a sport fisherman trolling for salmon in Stevens Passage near Juneau is visited by an unusual animal for northern southeast Alaska, a Pacific white-sided dolphin. The 6-foot-long dolphin is right beneath his boat, jumping out of the water and spinning, playing in the wake created by the bow of the boat. Pacific white-sided dolphins are fairly common in the Gulf of Alaska and are most often seen by boaters in the southern part of southeast, around Ketchikan or Dixon Entrance. They prefer deeper water than the Dalles porpoises and harbor porpoises that are more commonly seen in the Inside Passage. They're easy to tell apart. White-sided dolphins are black, gray, and white, with a gray stripe running along the side and a large, curved dorsal fin. They can live more than 40 years. They're fast swimmers, very common bow riders, and are very playful and acrobatic. Pacific white-sided dolphins travel in close-knit pods and have been observed caring for sick or injured individuals. They form groups of several hundred animals and use cooperative foraging techniques to catch schooling fish and squid. Like this one, they can be very sociable with people and other marine mammals. They are often seen in the company of Dalles porpoises and other dolphin species. They can be found as far north as the Aleutians, but rarely venture as far north as the Bering Sea. For Sounds Wild, I'm Riley Woodford. Sounds Wild is brought to you by the Alaska Department of Fish and Game.

当成什么了？这么大吧，来吧，快乐的时光，今晚。

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Though the measure of a lifetime seems to change from soul to soul, some will last for many.

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1: Put on your late night underground ears for excellent blues music that you may never have heard before. RFA Blues also includes some jazz, R&B, a little rock.

of a Billy Boy Arnold retrospective, although Billy Boy Arnold is alive and well and performing. This show was inspired by a purchase of a book called The Blues Dream of Billy Boy Arnold, written by Billy Boy Arnold with Kim Field. I've asked Adam Gusso, a professor of blues literature, a blues harp musician, and the author of Who's Blues? Facing Up to Race and the Future of the Music, as well as the author of a number of blues-related books and articles, to provide the show with an audiobook review of The Blues Dream of Billy Boy Arnold. And I'm excited to say that he totally came through, and we'll be listening to his book review just a little bit later in the show. Billy Boy Arnold is a longtime Chicago vocalist and blues harp player who was strongly influenced and inspired by John Lee's Sonny Boy Williamson I. We're going to start off with some music by Billy Boy Arnold from Charlie Blues Masterworks Volume 34, a remastered issue of the album Billy Boy Arnold, I Wish You Would. Some of the music on this album was originally released on Chess, with the majority of it recorded for the VJ label. Billy Boy Arnold was born William Arnold on September 16, 1935, in the heart of the blues, that is, in Chicago, Illinois. He spent some time playing on the Chicago street corners for tips, like so many other bluesmen, including playing there with Bo Diddley. And then at age 17, he did his first recording on the Cool label. He also recorded with Chess, providing blues harp backup for Bo Diddley on Diddley's recordings of I'm a Man and the song Bo Diddley, both recorded in March 1955. He also experienced a lot of success recording with VJ, and also performed with artists such as Howlin' Wolf, Muddy Waters, Earl Hooker, and others. We're going to feature the music of Billy Boy Arnold, and we're also going to play some of the musicians that influenced him, such as Arthur Big Boy Crudup, Eddie Cleanhead Vincent, Tampa Red, and especially Sonny Boy Williamson I. And in the second half of the show, we're going to feature the album Billy Boy Arnold Boogie and Shuffle, which also features, among other, Duke Robillard on guitar. Boogie and Shuffle was put out on Stony Plain Records in 2001, so it's a bit of an update on the Billy Boy Arnold music. Let's start off with Billy Boy Arnold doing Sweet On You Baby. It was recorded in Chicago on March 2nd, 1955 for Chess. It's got Billy Boy Arnold doing vocals and harmonica, Otis Band on piano, James Bradford on bass, Bo Diddley on guitar, Clifton James on drums, and Jerome Green on maracas. Here's Billy Boy Arnold, Sweet On You Baby. The sound quality on these first two songs are a little compromised, but don't worry, it gets better from there.

That was Billy Boy Arnold doing Sweet On You Baby. Next he's doing You Got to Love Me. Both this and the preceding song were written by Arnold. Issued on Chess, 1955.

0: That was Billy Boy Arnold doing You Got to Love Me. Now we're going to listen to Adam Gusso, blues literature scholar and blues musician. His book review of The Blues Dream of Billy Boy Arnold.
1: The Blues Dream of Billy Boy Arnold by Billy Boy Arnold with Kim Field is that rare blues autobiography where the ghostwriter is, in his own way, as notorious as the legendary Chicago harpist whose life story he has helped to craft. Kim Field isn't just a blues harmonica heavyweight, somebody who easily ranks among the best contemporary players, but he's the author of Harmonicas, Harps, and Heavy Breathers, The Evolution of the People's Instrument, a wide-ranging interview-based compendium of great harmonica players across the idioms, not just blues, but jazz, folk, country, and pop, that became an instant classic when it was published in 1993. Field's first duty, as he tells us in his introduction, was to remain faithful to Billy Boy Arnold's speaking voice. He has done that exquisitely well. Arnold's voice is natural, real, unforced, impassioned. As somebody who has conducted and transcribed many interviews with musicians and others, I know how difficult it is to render such a voice on the page out of the starts and stops, the repetitions, the transient confusions that mark actual speaking voices. On that count alone, this book is an unqualified success. Field's introduction makes as strong a case for Arnold's importance as can be made, and he makes it in the face of a curious fact. Considered purely as a blues harmonica player, Arnold sits somewhere in the second tier. He's no Little Walter or John Lee Williamson, as he'd be the first to admit, nor is he quite the equal of his now deceased peers, Junior Wells, Big Walter Horton, or James Cotton. He's not a virtuoso or a notably influential voice within this specific instrumental tradition, although his early recordings, precisely because the harp parts were simple and punchy, did play a key role in helping motivate the British blues boys to start jamming on harp in the run-up to the British blues invasion of the mid-1960s. The justification for this autobiography, then, is somewhat different than would be the rationale for the life story of B.B. King, Buddy Guy, Willie Dixon, Honey Boy Edwards, or other straight-up luminaries. But Field makes a compelling case regardless. The case rests on two pillars. Billy Boy Arnold, at 84, is the last elder standing on the Chicago blues scene, virtually the only one whose career as a performer and recording artist gave him a first-hand view of that scene's transformation over the post-war decades, from the mid-1940s into the second decade of the new millennium. Since he began playing as a preteen and made his first record in his late teens, he's giving us one man's narrative history, not just of his own career, but of the Chicago blues scene as a whole. The second justification for his life story, as a result, is the way that both histories, his personal history and the history of his cultural milieu, emerge as a series of intimate relationships, alternately nurturing and competitive, with an incomparable array of Chicago blues legends, including John Lee, Sonny Boy Williamson, Big Bill Brunzi, Tampa Red, Memphis Minnie, Bo Diddley, Muddy Waters, Little Walter, Howlin' Wolf, Elmore James, Junior Wells, Rice Miller, Otis Spann, Jimmy Rogers, Earl Hooker, Johnny Shines, and James Cotton. Plus, beginning in the early 1960s, white players like Paul Butterfield and Charlie Musselwhite. This cast of characters alone, depicted through Arnold's eyes, makes this autobiography essential reading for any fan of Chicago blues. Arnold's story is distinguished from other blues autobiographies by another curiosity. Unlike every single African-American player I've just mentioned, he's a native of Chicago, not a Southern migrant. So his life story, unlike those of King, Guy, Dixon, Edwards, Henry Townsend, Mance Lipscomb, or pretty much any other blues autobiographer one could name, doesn't begin as a story about a black boy's deep South upbringing in the land of Jim Crow. Instead, it's the story of a city boy who, for no obvious reason, is called by and to the music. It's a music that none of his black peers in Chicago is moved by, and that his father's side of the family looks down on. Yet it's a music that pulls at him, demanding a response that takes the form, early on, of a pilgrimage to John Lee Williamson's house. Arnold's several encounters with Williamson, as rendered here, are simply remarkable. They evoke his own awe and surprising forwardness, even as they give us a sense of Williamson's complexity and humanity. And then, of course, and tragically, Williamson is killed in a gambling den brawl, a loss that lingers for the remainder of Arnold's life. I've already told you what makes this book singular. It does, for all that, swim in some of the same currents as a handful of other biographical studies of Chicago blues musicians, including Wayne Goines's Blues All Day Long, the Jimmy Rogers story, Mitsutoshi Inaba's pair of books on John Lee Williamson and Willie Dixon, and the Scott Dirks biography of Little Walter, Blues with a Feeling. There were a couple of moments where I fleetingly sensed the presence of those biographical studies and wondered whether perhaps Arnold himself had read one or more of them, especially the Walter bio, and was unknowingly retelling a gleaned story or two. But that transient impression in no way cuts against the freshness and originality of this project. When the focus of Arnold's life story arrives at the Great Whitening, the decade of the 1960s when Butterfield and Musselwhite and other young white men arrived in the clubs, followed by a period in the 1970s when white audiences swelled and shifted the geographical center of gravity of the Chicago blues scene to the north side, I assumed that Arnold might disclose some animus towards this whole historical process. But just the opposite happens. He welcomes his white peers. He sees them as his peers. And at no point in what follows does he downrate them for having, as the saying goes, stolen the blues. Nor does he indict them for diminishing the soul force and quality of the music. He praises Elvis, of all people, for opening the door to black blues players. Late in the book, in fact, Arnold goes out of his way to praise a long series of white blues harmonica players whose names will be familiar to most blues fans. Yet surprisingly, he says almost nothing about Billy Branch, one of his two African-American peers at the top of the contemporary Chicago blues harp pecking order. And he doesn't even mention the other player, Sugar Blue, a true innovator and virtuoso. Arnold, in this respect, isn't quite the race man one might have expected. But he's certainly no Uncle Tom. He sees very clearly who is profiting from the music, and his description of how his direct questions in the matter of royalties pissed off Leonard Chess is memorable. The bottom line is that he seems genuinely to want to take each musician, each person in the larger Chicago blues world, as they come, and regardless of their race. This is refreshing. In every respect, the blues dream of Billy Boy Arnold isn't just excellent, but exemplary. It is, as far as I know, the very first autobiography by a well-known blues harp player from Chicago, or maybe any blues harp player from Chicago, black or white. Field is right. Arnold, by dint of his unusually long career at the heart of Chicago's post-war blues community, his exceptionally detailed memory, and his many friendships and associations with key figures on the scene, including Williamson, Little Walter, Bo Diddley, Paul Butterfield, and Charlie Musselwhite, is the only one who can tell this particular story. His shrewd, candid appraisals of his peers, leavened with quirky detail, add significantly to our understanding of the Chicago blues scene over a seven-decade period. He helped me understand, among other things, just how important the Musicians Union and its base pay scale was to the overall functioning of that scene. Arnold has lived out his blues dream in a big way, and Field, a gifted ghostwriter, has helped him share it with the world.

That was Adam Cusso doing the review of The Blues Dream of Billy Boy Arnold, a book by Billy Boy Arnold with Kim Field. It's published by the University of Chicago Press, 2021. Thank you, Adam Cusso. Now someone that Billy Boy Arnold really enjoyed listening to, Arthur Big Boy Crudup. Gonna Follow My Baby. It was recorded on Bluebird, April 15th, 1942. It's got Ransom Noling on bass.

0: down.
1: That was Arthur Big Boy Crude up doing Gonna Follow My Baby. Next is another performer that Billy Boy Arnold really liked, Eddie Cleanhead Vincent. He's doing a song called Cherry Red. It was recorded in New York City for Majestic on January 6, 1944. It's got Eddie Vincent doing vocals and alto sax, but he's definitely not alone. Cootie Williams is doing trumpet along with Kermit Perry, George Treadwell, and Harold Money Johnson. Ed Burke, George Stevenson, and Bob Horton are doing trombones. Charlie Holmes is also doing alto sax. Eddie Lockjaw Davis and Lee Pope are doing tenor saxophones. Eddie DeVittoria is doing baritone sax, Bud Powell on piano. Norman Keenan is doing bass, and Sylvester Vess Payne is doing the drums. Here's Eddie Cleanhead Vincent, vocals and alto sax, Cherry Red.

That was Eddie Cleanhead Vinson doing Cherry Red. Now the guy who really influenced Billy Boy Arnold, Sonny Boy Williamson the First. That's John Lee Williamson. He's going to be doing vocals and harmonica on a song called Mellow Chick Swing. It was recorded in Chicago on March 1947. It's got Blind John Davis on piano, Big Bill Brunzi on guitar, Charles Sanders on drums, and Willie Dixon on bass. Here's Sonny Boy Williamson the First, the original Sonny Boy, doing Mellow Chick Swing.

She changed my mind. I want some wine and take her time. I know you is kind of slick, but I'm hipper to this melody. Sit down and think. I can't get a drink. Let her have her way. She know what to say. I know she is kind of slick, but I'm hipper to this.

I doze. 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I know you was kind of slick, but I've got a hip to this melody. I don't know when. Come back to your house again. Give me my change. Running around with this man. I know you was kind of slick, but I've got a hip to this melody. I got it myself.

That was Mellow Chick Swing. Next, Sonny Boy Williamson is doing Jive in the Blues. It was recorded on May 17th, 1940 in Chicago. It's got Sonny Boy Williamson doing vocals and harmonica, Joshua Altheimer doing piano, and Fred Williams doing drums. It was released on Bluebird.

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I just want to talk with you, you know. I want to show you how to soothe the cue, and I ain't what. I don't have to work your feet, just hold up your finger. I'm going to show you now you're what.

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Maybe I'm a little too late. But I just want to show you how to soothe the cue. 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You have to work your feature whole big thing. Look, now I'm going to teach you. Now you just watch.

It was Billy Boy Arnold's listening to the music of John Lee Sonny Boy Williamson that made Billy Boy Arnold decide he was going to become a blues musician, particularly a harmonica playing blues musician. Here's John Lee Sonny Boy Williamson doing Black Gal Blues. It was recorded on November 11th, 1937 at the Leland Hotel in Aurora, Illinois. It's got Sonny Boy Williamson on the harmonica and vocals, two unknown guitarists, and Walter Davis on piano.

John Lee, Sonny Boy Williamson doing Black Gal Blues. Next is Billy Boy Arnold. He's doing I Wish You Would. It was written by Billy Boy Arnold. He's doing vocals and harmonica. Jody Williams is doing the piano. Milton Rector is doing the bass. Earl Phillips on drums. It was recorded in Chicago around May 1955 for VJ. Billy Boy Arnold, I Wish You Would.

That was Billy Boy Arnold doing I Wish You Would. Next he's doing I Was Fooled. It's got Billy Boy Arnold on vocals and harmonica, Milton Rector on bass, Earl Phillips on drums, Henry Gray on piano. It was recorded in May 1955 in Chicago for VJ Records.

That was Billy Boy Arnold doing I Was Fooled. Next he's doing Don't Stay Out All Night. It was written by Billy Boy Arnold. He's doing vocals and harmonica. Quinn Wilson is doing bass. Henry Gray on piano. Earl Phillips on drums. And Jody Williams on guitar. Doing a really fine job. This was recorded in Chicago for VJ in October 1955.

0: That was Billy Boy Arnold doing Don't Stay Out at Night. That sounds like good advice. Next is Tampa Red, somebody that Billy Boy Arnold really admired. Tampa Red is doing My First Love Blues. It's got Tampa Red doing vocals, guitar, and kazoo. Big Maceo Merriweather's doing piano. Clifford Snags Jones is doing the drums. It was recorded on Bluebird, February 6th, 1942, in Chicago, Illinois.
1: Tampa Red, My First Love Blues.

That was My First Love Blues. Let's do one more by Tampa Red. It's called Detroit Blues. He's doing vocals, guitar, and kazoo again. He's got Blind John Davis on piano, Ransom Noling on bass, who was recorded on December 15th, 1944 in Chicago for Bluebird.

That was Tampa Red doing Detroit Blues. 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Next up is Billy Boy Arnold. He's doing I Ain't Got You. He's doing vocals and harmonica. Quinn Wilson is doing bass. Jody Williams on guitar. Earl Phillips on drums. It was recorded in Chicago, October 1955 for VJ.

Billy Boy Arnold doing I Ain't Got You? Next is My Heart Is Crying, written by Billy Boy Arnold. He's doing vocals and harmonica. Henry Gray on the piano, Syl Johnson and Odell Campbell doing guitars, Fred Below on drums. Recorded in Chicago for VJ, November 1956.

taking us out of the first half of the Radio Free Blues Show is Bo Diddley doing I'm a Man with Billy Boy Arnold on harmonica, recorded March 1955 on Checker. Stay tuned. We'll be right back after a short break.

folks, this is a guy from the band that's from places other than here. In my past lives, I've also been known to play with the radio myself. So whenever I'm in Alaska, I listen to Glacier City Radio, KEUL FM 88.9 Girdwood.

Welcome back to the Radio Free Blues Show. This is your host, Larry Becker. We're going to continue our appreciation of Billy Boy Arnold with music from his album, Boogie and Shuffle. This album was produced by Duke Robillard and has Billy Boy Arnold on vocals and harmonica, Duke Robillard on guitar, Matt McCabe on piano, John Packer on bass, Jeffrey McAllister on drums, Doug James and sax Gordon Beadle on saxophones. The album was put out on the Stony Plain label in 2001 and also contains an extended interview, which we'll play a little bit later in the show, with Billy Boy Arnold by executive producer Holger Peterson. Let's start off with Bad Luck Blues. The earlier in time music we played by Billy Boy Arnold in the first half of the show was from the 1950s. In this half of the show, it's almost 50 years later, Billy Boy Arnold, as noted by Rolling Stone magazine, still had his stuff. Here is Billy Boy Arnold doing Bad Luck Blues.

That was Billy Boy Arnold doing Let's Work It Out. Let's listen to a song written by Jimmy McCracklin. Billy Boy Arnold doing Just Got to Know. There's some really fine saxophone playing on this piece.

0: That was Billy Boy Arnold doing vocals and harmonica on Just Got to Know. And that was either Doug James showing off on the saxophone or Sax Gordon Beetle showing off on the saxophone, or maybe both of them. Next up from the album Boogie and Shuffle is Billy Boy Arnold doing Greenville, written by Billy Boy Arnold.
1: I dreamed I was down in Greenville, people walking down Nelson Street.

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I got money, mouths, and chalk. She said, I'll buy you a new car of your choice. And daddy, you'll never have to walk.

That was Billy Boy Arnold doing Greenville. Duke Robillard has got a really nice blues band there with him. Next is Billy Boy Arnold doing another song that he wrote, Hello, Stranger.

0: That was Billy Boy Arnold doing Hello, Stranger. You know, there's few blues people alive, blues men or blues women, who have 70 years of blues experience to talk about. Let's listen to an interview with Billy Boy Arnold from 2001 from Holger Peterson, and then we'll get back to some more music.
1: Billy Boy, I wanted to talk to you about John Lee Sonny Boy Williamson, otherwise known as Sonny Boy Williamson number one, because I guess he was the main man for you, wasn't he?
2: Yeah, well, he's the main man for everybody. Lou Walter, Sonny Boy number two, Rice Miller. See, he was the original, the Sonny Boy Williamson recorded for RCA Victor Bluebird. And he was very popular with the black audiences. Well, he got killed in 1948. And Rice Miller was down through the South in 1937, passing himself off as Sonny Boy Williamson. They were friends. They knew each other. See, John Lee Williamson lived in Helena, Arkansas for 2 years. His brother told me this last year.
1: Oh, yeah.
2: And when he made Good Morning Schoolgirl, Rice Miller would come, Sonny Boy's wife said Rice Miller would come to their house in Jackson, Tennessee. Sonny Boy One was so popular with the black audiences. He was a major figure of the blues at that time. That Rice Miller went around through the South calling himself Sonny Boy Williamson and made a living. John Lee Williamson knew that he was doing this, and I quote his brother saying this. He said, "Oh, let him go ahead and make some money. If he want, you know, if he can help, if he can make a dollar, let him make it." That's what John Lee Williamson said.
1: Mm-hmm.
2: Although John Lee Williamson was much younger than Rice Miller, but Rice Miller got his inspiration from John Lee Williamson. He was imitating him. But the reason why Rice Miller is known so well now is because Chess Records produced Rice Miller in 1955 in the 60s, and the white audiences only know of Rice Miller. But the black audiences know the original John Lee Williamson, the real Sonny Boy. They call him the original or the real Sonny Boy. Yeah, he inspired all the guys to play harmonica because he was the first solo harmonica player on record. Now, during the time that he was recording, Sonny Terry was recording for Capitol Records at the same time. So I think Sonny Terry is the only guy that don't owe a debt to John Lee Williamson.
1: And how did you discover the music of Sonny Boy Williamson first?
2: When I was a kid, about 5 years old, my aunts and my mother, we all lived together, my grandfather, my grandmother, my aunts. And so I used to play blues records, you know. That was the music of the day for black people, the RCA Victor Bluebird records. And they had all the hits, the Bluebird hits, and they played all those records. And I would hear the blues, and all the other kids heard the blues, too, but none of the kids liked the blues but me. At 5 years old, I hadn't thought of being a blues singer, but I know when I heard those records, I could sing the lyrics to them, and I remember the guitar parts, the musical parts were very interesting to me. But that was before Muddy Waters, Jimmy Rodgers, and Elmo James. On the scene then was Big Bill Brunzi, Big Maceo, Tampa Red, Arthur Big Boy Crudup, Lonnie Johnson, Memphis Minnie, Memphis Slim, Roosevelt Sykes, Washboard Sam. Those are the blues singers that were recording, and those are, if we went in the record shop, those are the guys you could buy records by. And by the time I was 11 years old, and I heard Sonny Boy again. See, I heard Sonny Boy when I was about 7. They had a record by him called Cold and Iceman Blues. And then in 1947, I heard GM&O and Melichick Swing. And that's the one that made me want to play the harmonica. I just wanted to, you know, see if I could do what he did on the harmonica.
1: At the time, you didn't realize that Sonny Boy was actually in your neighborhood, I guess.
2: No, I didn't know he lived in Chicago. I thought recording artists were like movie stars, somebody way off somewhere, you know. And when my father was talking to my mother, I was playing Sonny Boy's record, and he said, "That guy came in Club Georgia the other day." And so I listened, you know, and he said, everybody started hollering, "Hey, Sonny Boy, hey, Sonny Boy," and throwing money to him, and he started playing his harmonica. So when I heard that, you know, I said, "Wow, Sonny Boy lives in Chicago," you know. And then he worked at my father's cousin's club, Club George, at 45th and State. In fact, he was working there when he was murdered.
1: And you did get to know him before he passed away?
2: Oh, yeah. I went to his house, and, you know, as I said, I saw a guy pass with a guitar, and I ran out and chased him down and said, "Hey, do you know Sonny Boy?" He said, "Yeah, I know Sonny Boy." He said, "Sonny Boy lives at 3226 Giles," so I wrote it down, you know. So then I got my cousin and another guy. We'd go to show on Saturdays. We'd come by and say, "Well, look, when we get out of the show about 2 o'clock in the afternoon, let's go by Sonny Boy's house." So we took the streetcar at the time. It was a streetcar, no buses. So we rung the bell. We didn't know what the guy looked like. We rung the bell, and this very well-dressed, real black-skinned guy came to the door, a lot of hair on his head. And he said, "Can I help you?" And I said, "We want to see Sonny Boy." He said, "This is Sonny Boy." I said, "We want to hear you play your harmonica." He said, "Well, come on up. I'm proud to have you all." And I said, "Sonny Boy, I want to learn how to play the harmonica like you. I want to be just like you." He said, "Come on, I'll show you how to play the harmonica." So he taught me how to choke the harmonica, which make it say, "Wow, wow." So he started to show me how to choke the harmonica, and he'd say, "He's going to be better than me, you know." The third time I went back, he had gotten killed. He got murdered. He was only 34 years old when he died.
1: Is that right?
2: Yeah, he recorded from 1937 to 1947. Jimmy Reed and John Lee Sonny Boy Williamson had a lot in common. They just had a unique voice and their own style of doing things, and it didn't sound like anybody else. Lil Walter's style derived from John Lee Sonny Boy's style because he was playing like Sonny Boy when he first came to Chicago. And then when he started using the amplified harmonica, I think this has helped him create his own sound. See, John Lee Sonny Boy Williamson was playing amplified harmonica in the clubs when he got killed, because I saw him when he left his home. He had his amplifier and he had a mic similar to the mics we use now, like a bullet. And he hooked that up for me, let me sing over at his house. So I don't know whether I really have my own style. If I have a style, I guess it just happened. Your style comes from playing over the period of years.
1: Bo Diddley developed that very distinctive sound on Bo Diddley, "Hey Bo Diddley, I'm a Man," all that kind of thing. So you were there when that sound developed and when those rhythms kind of fell into place.
2: Well, we used to play on the street corners, and on Saturdays, and he was playing all kind of rhythms, and he was an original guy. You know, he couldn't play other people's songs. He was so original that everything he did sounded like Bo Diddley.
1: Well, the session that you did with Bo Diddley in 1955, I think the very first session resulted in both Bo Diddley, the song Bo Diddley, and "I'm a Man," which came out as an A and B side of a single.
2: Yeah.
1: And I think it's regarded as one of the most important singles in the history of rock and roll and blues, of course, too.
2: Yeah, it was a two-sided hit. See, we made the Bo Diddley song up in the studio. The name Bo Diddley and the song was all made up right in the studio, not in the recording studio, but in Lennart's back room studio. And we recorded down at Universal in Chicago. But we made the song up, and the Bo Diddley song and the lyrics up right in as we were rehearsing, we're trying to get something together. And I suggested, he was saying, "Papa gonna buy his baby diamond ring," playing the hambone beat. And so Lennon said, "Well, we got to get us a better word." And we was using "Dirty Mother." It was called "Hey Noxzema," some of those lyrics. And so Lennon said, "No, that won't work." So I said, "What about Bo Diddley?" And he said, "What does that mean?" He said, "Is that some kind of derogatory word for black people?" I said, "No, it means a comical bow-legged guy." He said, "Bo Diddley gonna buy his baby diamond ring." And we used that part. And then I wrote the part of, "Mojo come to my house with a black cat bone, gonna take my baby away from home. Her husband asked Mojo where he'd been, up to your house and going again." We were just making the lyrics up, so I wrote a couple of the verses. I know I wrote two, I might have wrote three. But I didn't get any credit because at the time I was young and I didn't know how to take advantage, say, "Hey, this is, you know, part of, I'm writing a song," you know. So that's the way it went.
1: Your song, "Wish You Would," which is also from that same time period,
2: yeah,
1: and also has that kind of Bo Diddley influence in it. That's kind of, I guess, a direct result of you being in his band.
2: I'm playing,
1: right,
2: with Bo Diddley. See, I wrote a song called "Diddley Daddy," and we were playing it in the club, and I was singing the words. So we played at the Trianon Ballroom with Ruth Brown, and Lennart Chess was there in the audience. He heard the song, and he said, "Bo Diddley, that's your next record." So Bo Diddley had told me that Lennart didn't want to record me, so I went to VJ. And VJ told me to change the whole lyric around, write a new verse. So that's how "I Wish You Would." It was like a fluke, you know, just something that happened. So I wrote "I Wish You Would." So when we went back in the studio, Lennart wanted me to sing "Diddley Daddy" and play the harmonica, and Bo was just going to play the guitar. That's the way the record would have came out. But I wouldn't do it because I recorded for VJ. And so the Moonglows were in the studio at the time. So they started writing verses for "Diddley Daddy." That's how it came out like it did. And that's the Moonglows singing in the background.
1: Uh-huh.
2: Lil Walter was in the studio, so he used my harmonica and my amplifier and played the harmonica on "Diddley Daddy."
1: I wanted to ask you about VJ. Was there a lot of competition between VJ and Chess? I think, were they across the street from each other, the offices?
2: Yeah, they were. Chess had his established artists, like Lil Walter, Muddy Waters, Willie Maybon, Bo Diddley, Chuck Berry. VJ only had three or four blues artists. Myself, Jimmy Reed, John Lee Hooker, and Snooky Pryor. So they really weren't competing. It was enough for everybody.
1: Mm-hmm.
2: And VJ had a lot of doo-wop groups. Chess had quite a few doo-wop groups. The Moon Glows and people like that.
1: And as far as selecting the material, you wrote a lot of your own recordings, of course, and then other material was recorded by you as well. Did you select that material, or did VJ help in that process?
2: Well, yeah, at that time, if you came up with, you had to write your own songs. They didn't have people that was doing a lot of writing. See, the blues, before Willie Dixon came on the scene, all the blues singers wrote their own material. And you had to be original to be successful. Like when Sonny Boy Williamson, Big Bill Brunzy, all the guys in the 30s and the 40s, they wrote their own material. There was no songwriters for blues. Then Willie Dixon came on the scene. Well, he recorded with the original Sonny Boy Williamson for RSA Victor, but he wasn't writing. He had the Big Three trio at the time. And Dixon started writing songs for the Chess blues artists like Muddy Waters, Wolf, and wrote some of their best hits.
1: A lot of your music was very influential in the British blues revival movement of the early and mid-60s. Your material was recorded by a number of people, the Yardbirds, the Animals. David Bowie recorded one of your songs. When you were living in Chicago, did you get that kind of feedback? Did you know that you were important in England at that time?
2: No, I didn't. I got a letter from a guy named Kurt Moore in Switzerland, and VJ had distributed my original records all over Europe. So that's how they heard the records. See, the VJ records went to Europe, and the Chess records. And that's how the Yardbirds and Eric Clapton, all those guys, heard those records, and that's how they became blues musicians. They was influenced by those records. But I wasn't aware that they... I Wish You Would was a hit in England, number one hit in England as a single, and I was not aware of it at all.
1: Billy Boy, the effect that you had on that British blues scene with the Yardbirds, the Animals, David Bowie, recording your material, but you didn't go over to Europe until the mid-70s, I believe, right?
2: Yeah, 75. They wanted me and Snooky Pryor to come over there in the early 60s. But at that time, you know, some of the guys were reluctant, you know, to go over there. And the guy wrote me and asked me about it, and I said, okay, maybe, but it never did materialize. In 1975, they had a group called the American Blues Legends, Lil Joe Blue, Tommy Tucker, Jimmy Lee Robinson, Eddie Burns, Homesick James, and myself, who we call the American Blues Legends. So we went over and toured England and the continent also.
1: Billy Boy, you've been kind of in and out of the music business over the years. Was that because of the insecurity of the business? Did you have other things that you wanted to pursue?
2: Well, that happened in the late 60s. The clubs around Chicago were sort of like fading a bit. Blues was sort of like winding down. It wasn't as popular as it had been. It wasn't enough money to, you know, I wasn't traveling all over the country, so it wasn't enough money playing locally. I played a lot of off-brand clubs. I never stopped, but I wasn't as active as I had been. Then I started making trips over in Europe during the 70s and the early 80s. I did a lot of stuff in Europe.
1: What were you doing in Chicago as far as other jobs?
2: Oh, I drove a bus for a few years, and then I worked as a counselor for women getting out of prison, yeah. And I worked as a truant officer for about a couple of days, and I let it go because they were sending me to, I was just in training, and they sent me with a lady into the projects and, you know, the rough parts, and so I cut that loose. It was too dangerous.
1: Billy Boy, I wanted to ask you how you got your nickname originally. Do you remember that?
2: Well, it's not a nickname. When I made my first record, for Cool Records, I was only 17. So I thought the record would come out Billy Arnold. Because I was only 17, you know, they put Billy Boy Arnold on there. So I didn't know anything about it. When I came over to, when the record came out, I went by the place and they said, we gave you a new name. And I said, what? Billy Boy Arnold. But I didn't like the boy part. Because, you know, when you're young like that, you want to be an adult. I didn't particularly like that. So when I went to VJ, they said, we changed your name. And so we dropped the Arnold and just put Billy Boy. On all my VJ records, they just had Billy Boy. That wasn't something I dreamed up. I had nothing to do with that.
1: Well, thank you very much, Billy Boy Arnold, for dropping by. It's good to see you again.
2: It was a pleasure.
0: That was the interview from 2001 of Billy Boy Arnold by the executive producer of the album Boogie and Shuffle, Holger Peterson. Next is Billy Boy Arnold doing vocals and harmonica. The song is Home in Your Heart. It was written by Otis Blackwell and Scott Winfield. Here's Billy Boy Arnold, Home in Your Heart.

That was Billy Boy Arnold doing Home in Your Heart. Next, let's listen to Snooky Pryor doing harmonica with Homesick James on guitar. It's a song called Harp Boogie. It was recorded in Vienna, Austria in 1979. It's off the album Sad and Lonesome, released on Wolf Records. Here's Snooky Pryor on harmonica, Homesick James on guitar. They're doing the instrumental Harp Boogie.

That was Snooky Pryor on blues harp and Homesick James on guitar doing harp boogie. Let's get back to Billy Boy Arnold. Off the album Boogie and Shuffle, it's a song called Blackjack, written by Ray Charles.

That was Billy Boy Arnold doing Blackjack. You know, there's a lot of things in Billy Boy Arnold's book, The Blues Dream of Billy Boy Arnold, that are pretty amazing, including his sharp memory, his ability to recall details of seemingly everyday life, all the players involved in his world, all those musicians, songwriters, record producers, audiences, club owners. It definitely takes you back to Chicago in the 50s and beyond. One of the things in the book that is really striking is that he had a dream. And that dream was created after he listened to Sonny Boy Williamson play the harmonica. And he just wanted to be a harmonica playing blues musician after that. And he made it happen. Let's listen to another song by the man who inspired him, John Lee Sonny Boy Williamson. The song is called I'm Gonna Catch You Soon. Sonny Boy Williamson is doing vocals and harmonica. Blind John Davis is doing the piano, and Ransom Noling is doing the bass. It was recorded in Chicago on July 2nd, 1941, and released on Bluebird. Here's Sonny Boy Williamson, the first. That's John Lee doing I'm Gonna Catch You Soon.

Taking us out of the show is Billy Boy Arnold doing Boogie and Shuffle from the album of the same name. Thanks for listening to the show, and keep listening to the station, and we'll see you next time. And remember, if you have any questions or comments about this show, or you'd like to send in a request, just send it in to radiofreeblues@gmail.com. Here's Billy Boy Arnold, Boogie and Shuffle.

That was Billy Boy Arnold doing Boogie and Shuffle, a song that he wrote. And special thanks to Adam Gusso for doing his review of The Blues Dream of Billy Boy Arnold, written by Billy Boy Arnold with Kim Field. Stay tuned, and we'll catch you next time. Thank you for listening to the Radio Free Blues Show. 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We're here when and where you need us, right around the corner. 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We'll see you next time.

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6: So I'm looking for my other contact lens, and I'm thinking I could walk a country mile after losing you, take longer boats past a fire on high, and dust my broom along the way, because fear is the mind killer, and love will find a way in a new world rising. Meanwhile, where's that dang lens? I'm so tired of looking for it. Maybe it's in the Hall of the Mountain King, up near the telephone line.

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3: And we're doing our part by getting a good buzz on with Elmore James, Neil Young, Rory Gallagher, and the Electric Light Orchestra.
1: Elmore James topped off the set, Dust My Broom, his adaptation of a tune written by blues legend Robert Johnson.
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3: One of my favorites. That's from his 1976 album, Calling Card.
1: And we're featuring Jeff Lynne and the Electric Light Orchestra this hour.
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1: Recorded before smartphones, obviously, because nowadays she wouldn't just let the phone keep ringing. She would block him.
4: Oh, no!
3: ELO was formed in Birmingham, England in 1970 by Jeff Lynne, Roy Wood, and Bev Bevan.
1: I love the way they fuse pop and classical arrangements with that futuristic feel.
3: After Wood split in 72, Jeff Lynne became the band's leader. He co-arranged and produced every album.
1: And he wrote nearly all of their original material, including one we'll hear in our next set, Fire on High.
3: But first, we flash back to our conversation with Trevor Rabin of Yes.
1: We asked him if he was in love with someone when he wrote Love Will Find a Way.
5: I don't even remember. It was, I couldn't find a lyric at one point. I was eating at a place called Chez Nous. So I just said in the lyric, they eat at Chez Nous. But it's a real heartfelt love song, obviously, and it was real fun to do.

Yep. Oh, Monsieur Verger. Excuse me, but

0: 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Here's your microphone.
1: Let's sing a song. I think it's about spaceships. And it's got a very hidden meaning in the verse, but it takes a lot of figuring out. I had to figure it out myself, you know, after I wrote it. This is called Longer Boats.

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1: Ellen was born in Nashville. She once opened for Jimi Hendrix at Cafe Agogo in New York City.
2: Later, she moved to Atlanta and formed a psychedelic band called Fear Itself.
1: Also in the set, yes, Love Will Find a Way, from their album Big Generator.
2: Trevor Rabin wrote that song for Stevie Nicks to record. But Yes drummer Alan White heard it and asked Rabin to keep it for Yes.
1: Plus, Electric Light Orchestra, Fire on High. Bev Bevan voiced that intro that plays in reverse.
2: When you play it backwards, it says, the music is reversible, but time is not. Turn back.
1: We got much more coming from ELO just around the audio bend, including our long deep closer, but first.
2: Jesse Wells explains to the writer's block with David Frick that you have to be fearless in his line of work.
1: And that's what his song Fear is the Mind Killer is all about.
4: We definitely operate with a fear is the mind killer kind of ethos. Like, don't think twice. Don't worry about nothing. And there's nothing to worry about. But just keep going, and that's the most important thing. Keep going.

0: Meanwhile, in a tea house in Saigon,
1: Krishnamurti says to people, now look, there is nothing you can do to be liberated, because all your efforts in the direction of liberation are phony. 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
1: For 2 weeks, they have been fed nothing but tranquilizers.
2: One day we were smoking. We were already high. And she's like, hey, is it cool if I put hash oil on the next bowl? And I said, hell yeah. And so she loaded it up. And I'm smoking out of the bong, right, like this. And then mid-rip, I forgot how to smoke out of a bong, right? So I'm just sitting there smoking more and more. And I make eye contact with her, and her eyes say to me,

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1: That's one of my favorite Dave Mason tunes. I love the lyrics and the way he picks that acoustic 12-string.
2: Jesse Wells at the top, Fear is the Mind Killer, from his album Patchwork. We've had the pleasure of meeting Jesse's mother and stepdad a few times.
1: Yeah, they own an attraction called the LaGrange Lavender Farm just outside Eureka Springs, Arkansas. What a magical place.
2: Yeah, we also got so tired with the Beatles, and we watched A New World Rising with ELO.
1: From their 1973 album, On the Third Day, a story of rebirth, hope, and an optimistic new outlook on life.
2: She's my awesome wife, MJ. I'm her lucky husband, Ken Rundle. And we would absolutely love to hear from you.
1: We sure would, because we stand here in our little recording studio, and we just talk into these microphones.
2: Yeah, and so, to make it real, we want to know who we're talking to. Our contact info's on our website, flowerpowerhour.com.
1: Meanwhile, Andy Huggins, the Fire Sign Theater, and the Writer's Block with David Frick deny all responsibility for this hour's magic dust.
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8: Oh, nice.
7: Hi, I'm Riley Woodford for the Alaska Department of Fish and Game. A family is tide pooling on a minus tide in southeast Alaska, and they've discovered an odd-looking creature. It's a sea cucumber, an aptly named marine animal related to sea stars. About a foot long, this orange cucumber-shaped animal has leathery skin and seems like a bag full of water. Although it doesn't look very appetizing, there is an important commercial market for sea cucumbers. There are many species of sea cucumber, but the giant red sea cucumber is the only species commercially harvested in Alaska. Sea cucumbers crawl slowly across the seafloor, picking up algae and detritus on their tube feet and then transferring the nutrients to their mouth. They really are mostly water. They have no brain and very few organs beyond gonads and a digestive tract. Red sea cucumbers are harvested by divers who handpick them off the seafloor in a carefully managed fall fishery. An average red sea cucumber was worth about $2 in the 2015 commercial season. The harvested sea cucumbers are sliced lengthwise and 5 strips of white meat are scraped off the inside of the sea cucumber's skin. Each animal yields just a few tablespoons of meat. The skin is boiled and salted, then ground up, and is often used as seasoning in Asian soups. Sea cucumber is popular in Korea as trepang, and it's also

up, homeboy? It's Ryan. Just calling to say what's up. I've been working for the next week. So I didn't call you back sooner. But I was just calling to say hi, see how things are going. But we got to do something soon. I know we've been saying that, but we do. I hope you're all good. I'll talk to you later. Peace.

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I'm a wellness music recording artist, and you are tuned to Glacier City Radio on KEUL Girdwood, FM 88.9. 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
1: Now, I'll tell you all a little secret of my policy in the studio. And I find it true, I believe it is true with most anyone. Whenever you once decide that you're going to record a number, put everything you've got into it, because don't say, oh, we'll take it over and do it again, because every time you go through it, you lose just a little something, especially a man with voice. So let's do it the first time, and to hell with the rest of it.

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Welcome to Counterspin, your weekly look behind the headlines. I'm Janine Jackson. This week on Counterspin, protests are ongoing in southern Maine, where Joan Sebastian Duran Guerrero was killed by an ICE agent on July 13th. The Maine Monitor says folks are expressing rage, fear, and questions about what occurred. Protesters also showed up at Houston City Hall, calling out ICE operations there that killed Lorenzo Salgado Araujo. Houston Public Media said each speech inside the council chambers was echoed by the raucous chants of dozens of protesters outside who stood for hours during the public comment session, making demands for accountability and transparency. Here in Manhattan's Foley Square, one protester told New York One, "I think it's gone past the point of we need to abolish ICE. I think we need a thorough investigation and, if appropriate, trials, prosecutions." Said another, "For me, this past week is a reminder that we should all be out here." Corporate media are narrating this nightmare, but will their questions ever go deep enough to drive actual change? Right now, the focus seems heavy on the notion that we need to humanize the victims of racist state violence rather than challenge the humanity of those who enact it. Oh, but you'll be happy to know Snopes is on top of the question of whether Joan Guerrero's daughter actually saw her father be shot to death by state agents. Don't want to get that twisted. We'll talk about ICE murders and the bigger system that encourages and absolves them with Lauren Bonds, Executive Director of the National Police Accountability Project. That's coming up this week on Counterspin, but first, a quick look back at some recent press. When Republican South Carolina Senator Lindsey Graham died July 11th, corporate media didn't just whitewash his record. As Julie Holler writes for Fair.org, they highlighted the symbiosis between the press corps and the politicians they are tasked with holding to account. Graham was crucial, for one example, in the transformation of the Supreme Court. First, in helping Senate Leader Mitch McConnell block Barack Obama's nomination of Merrick Garland to fill Antonin Scalia's seat, then in providing critical support for Brett Kavanaugh's nomination, which was faltering after accusations of sexual assault from Christine Blasey Ford. Preventing a sitting president from filling a Supreme Court vacancy has been one of the most consequential decisions in terms of changing the path of the country. Giving Trump the chance to fill that seat instead of Obama meant the balance of the court was shifted, ultimately giving the GOP the current 6-3 advantage that has paved the way for Trump's rapid expansion of executive power. But the New York Times' Carl Hulse didn't find that worth a mention, instead telling readers that Graham's, quote, "bipartisanship extended to his handling of federal judicial nominations on the Judiciary Committee, where he regularly pointed out that he had backed President Barack Obama's Supreme Court nominees at a political cost to himself, while Democrats dug in against Mr. Trump's court picks, a stance that infuriated him," close quote. At one point, Lindsey Graham called Trump a, quote, "race-baiting, xenophobic, religious bigot. He doesn't represent my party. He doesn't represent the values that the men and women who wear the uniform are fighting for," close quote. But once Trump took power, Graham became, as PBS explained, quote, "one of his closest allies and golf buddies," close quote. So no hypocrisy there. Accounts like one in the New York Times referred to Graham's, quote, "much-analyzed turnabout," close quote, on Trump, and PBS allowed a source to say that those shifts were an effort to, quote, "continue to be relevant." I mean, he wanted to be an effective senator when there was a Democratic president and also when there was a Republican president, close quote. The Sunday Political Show's Holler Notes perfected the art of veneration. At NBC's Meet the Press, where Graham himself was slated to appear for the 64th time, the network invited Donald Trump, Benjamin Netanyahu, and Republican South Carolina Senator Tim Scott to offer their thoughts.
Host Kristen Welker asked Trump such piercing questions as, quote, "He loved his work, Mr. President. He was tireless, but it brought him such joy, didn't it?" Close quote. Trump responded, "There was nobody like him." Netanyahu, for his part, called Lindsey Graham a great patriot who never confused good and evil. Tim Scott also appeared on CNN's State of the Union, where host Jake Tapper asked him to talk about the role Graham played in contributing to America's national security and the way that the U.S. is seen around the world. Scott replied, quote, "He was literally one of the edgiest guys as it relates to foreign policy you would ever meet. But it was never because he was a warmonger. It was because he wanted to see peace in every place possible. And if necessary, peace becomes a part of what happens if you use our kinetic response tools," close quote. As Holler writes, Tapper didn't even raise an eyebrow at that grotesque sequence of words. Indeed, no Sunday hosts did more than nod respectfully at pronouncements like, "He's just a good person," or "Lindsey was just a powerful force for good." So it's worth understanding that where you might be looking for unvarnished news is really just another club

0: tells Ateo's reporters that Trump wants to expand those operations, even though they don't actually know who they're killing. But they do know that the killing is not interrupting the flow of fentanyl or cocaine or anything else into the U.S. Said one official, at this point, quote, it's murder for murder's sake, close quote. Another said that White House officials have stopped asking for drug data because, quote, people know it's not actually designed to end the fentanyl crisis, close quote. Meanwhile, the Center for Economic and Policy Research reminds us of the nearly 4,000 people who have died in Venezuela's June 24th earthquakes, tens of thousands more injured, left homeless, or in medical crisis. We've seen heart-wrenching coverage, but as CEPRS co-director Mark Weisbrot wrote in an op-ed for the LA Times, we've seen little suggesting that Venezuelans digging survivors out of rubble shouldn't have to also fight for an end to sanctions, largely from the U.S., that have destroyed their nation's economy. A study Weisbrot co-authored for The Lancet Global Health estimated that broad unilateral sanctions, like those imposed by the U.S., cause an additional 564,000 deaths annually, a majority of those deaths estimated to be among children under 5 years old. So news media that tug heartstrings with images of Venezuelans looking for lost children in rubble, but who don't connect that to the damage and loss of life incurred by economic sanctions, are telling half a story. The point of these sanctions is to punish civilians, to force them somehow to overthrow a leadership that the U.S. has decided it doesn't like. So just like ICE officers shooting into vehicles, such sanctions used to be rare, but have now become a tool of first resort. Probably, Weisbrot offers, because the resulting fatalities are mostly unseen. But just as with murders by law enforcement, more and more people are seeing around media's erasures, and hopefully, quote, as the illegality and human toll of these sanctions become more widely known, the U.S. government will be increasingly forced to abandon them, close quote. 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Maine ICE shooting victim has been identified. What to know about him? Offered USA Today. The first wave of news coverage of the July 13th murder by an ICE agent in Maine saw a lot of stories asking who was Juan Sebastian Guerrero, the victim, or stating what we know about Juan Sebastian Guerrero, as if there might be some biographical detail that would explain or excuse his killing. The repeated mention that Guerrero was not the intended target of ICE that day is also unsettling, suggesting that this behavior would be acceptable if it were more competent, transmitting without friction the idea that people can be valid targets of state violence as part of what we're told is about law enforcement and civil laws at that. And listeners will know that the Department of Homeland Security ordered officers around the country to stop pulling cars over, saying they were going to assess their tactics. And then a day later, Donald Trump demanded those stops resume, said ICE is doing just what they're supposed to do. Joining us now to talk about what we can do, along with being furious, is Lauren Bonds, Executive Director of the National Police Accountability Project. She joins us now by phone from Kansas City, Kansas. Welcome to Counterspin, Lauren Bonds.
1: Thank you so much for having us, Janine.
0: Well, in the wake of Juan Sebastian Guerrero's killing by ICE in Maine, itself in the wake of Lorenzo Salgado Araujo's killing by ICE in Texas, you put out a statement that did not call vaguely for reforms to ICE, as I saw some headlines referring to public outrage. What was the statement you put out actually saying?
1: Yeah, the statement that we put out was saying that we need ICE out of our streets, that ICE should not be engaging in any removal efforts that they're currently engaged in. And, you know, that entails traffic stops, which were temporarily paused, But that also entails, you know, kind of these deportation removal orders, all these warrants that are being kind of served.

0: lived on foot in these different communities and are also leading to violence and death.
1: The statement says it's clear that the only way to prevent ICE from killing us in the streets is to remove ICE from the streets. That's a long way stronger than kind of, we need to know what they're up to, you know, they need to sometimes testify about things. This is not that.
0: Yes, I would agree that we're taking it a step further than we need body-worn cameras and, you know, we need more oversight. Those things are important too, and they may be more easily attained potentially, although I think we're kind of seeing that even those kind of minimum restrictions on ICE's conduct are being rejected. So we should ask for, you know, what we think is actually going to be the biggest deterrent to ICE violence, and we do think that that is removing them from street operations.
1: Well, let me ask you about this particular thing that you also mentioned that I think is kind of being lifted up for people, this shooting into cars business. You know, this seems to be a primary way, if you're making these street stops, this is becoming a primary way that ICE ends up harming or killing people. It's a weird thing, isn't it, to be shooting into vehicles?
0: Absolutely. And I would say that that's, you know, not something that's been accepted and even by kind of the most pro-force, ardent members of the law enforcement community for over a decade now. There's been kind of a consensus in the law enforcement community that shooting into vehicles, fleeing vehicles, you know, charging vehicles, whatever it may be, is just so highly dangerous that there are few, if any, situations that justify it. Not only dangerous to the person who's driving the vehicle, but bystanders, passengers, and law enforcement themselves. And so kind of the universally accepted or national standard practices around shooting into vehicles is that there are very few situations where it is justified and where policy should permit it.
1: Well, most stories that I have seen note or anyway suggest that the killing of Guerrero, of Araujo, while they're horrific, are not outliers, you know, that they fit in a broader pattern of violence, recklessness, and racism from ICE. In your recent conversation with Sonali Kolhatkar on Rising Up, I understood you to suggest that we hold an even bigger picture about policing in this country, and specifically that we not set up a framing that says ICE bad, regular police good. You know, I know you're not saying ICE violence isn't worth the attention it gets, but what are you getting at there?
0: Yeah, you know, I think that there's been a real, I think, shift. I'm thinking particularly amongst lawmakers who are, you know, identified Democrats who are on the left, who have really spoke up about the importance of curtailing ICE violence right now. And I think that that's obviously incredibly important, but it's a bit myopic in terms of, you know, they're not making those same demands for local law enforcement that are, you know, carrying out similar types of uses of force, similar types of violence and harm against other communities, against their constituents who are, you know, Black Americans, for instance. And so I think, you know, it needs to be a both and. This can't be, you know, just a focus on ICE, because ICE, they're cops. They are doing what cops do, usually against people who are only suspected of breaking civil laws. But there's a lot of victims, as you know, of local law enforcement violence who, you know, have not committed any crimes or not even suspected of committing crimes. And so I think this is very important that we don't kind of reframe some of the violence that ICE has undertaken as being exclusive or specific to federal law enforcement agents, because we know 3 people die as a result of police violence every single day. And those are, you know, largely local police officers that are committing those uses of force.
1: Right. And it's just useful, just as we can't connect everything to Trump, you know, when particular policies predated Trump, you know, and if we think if there's no more Trump, all of this is going to disappear, then we've got something fundamentally wrong. It's important to pull out the tactics, you know, the actual behaviors that are problematic, and to disconnect them from a particular agency even or a particular politician, certainly. Yeah,
0: absolutely.
1: Well, the Department of Homeland Security said in a statement, and I can't remember where I saw this, but they said in a statement, quote, "We are always evaluating our procedures to keep our officers safe and criminals off our streets. We will not disclose or discuss law enforcement tactics," close quote. And, you know, I have to ask, what if we had a press corps that would say, you won't disclose or discuss law enforcement tactics? You know, like, wait, everything comes to a halt. You know, I often balk at transparency as itself a goal. You know, we want to stop actions, not just, you know, have a peek at them. But when an agency straight up says, oh, we're not even going to talk about how we make any of these decisions, that is a clanging warning bell to me.
0: Yes, I would agree. And, you know, I think, you know, generally we're of the same mind at the National Police Accountability Project that we shouldn't be advocating for transparency's sake. But transparency is an essential prerequisite for accountability, for reform, for even things like abolition. If we don't understand systems, we really can't improve them. We can't know if they were at issue and causing harm. Like, it really is kind of step one for change, whatever you want that change to look like.
1: Sure.
0: And so at the very least, you know, this is information we should have. And I kind of, you know, just did a long spiel about how ICE are just cops and this is something that we're seeing everywhere. But I would say the way that the DHS and, you know, the agency is functioning right now is really different from what local law enforcement agencies would even try to get away with. That lack of transparency around policies themselves, around practices, what is an acceptable practice and what is an acceptable tactic under what circumstances is something that you wouldn't expect a chief of police or a sheriff to not disclose if asked about it.
1: Absolutely. You know, the sunshine is necessary, as you say, as a first step. And this kind of follows along, but I do wonder, and I wonder this sincerely, how police at every level can lie and lie and lie. And, you know, and then bystander video, as more is often the case, you know, says no, what their account was absolutely false. And yet they're still treated as reliable sources, not just by news media, but by other institutions. It just seems to me it's hard to think of other entities that can be caught in lies again and again and again. And yet each time they come up, there's an assumption that they're telling the truth.
0: Yeah, I think that is something that's very frustrating in our work at the National Police Accountability Project, because you're right, there's data, there's anecdotal examples about the fact that, you know, law enforcement officers in the agencies that are often protecting them or supporting them, you know, have a history of dishonesty, or that they're not more honest than any other witness or not more credible than any other public institution. And so, you know, I do think one of the things that is becoming more and more common post-2020 is that the public, I think, is less willing to kind of accept a police narrative at its face. Right. And that's, you know, doubly for DHS and, you know, kind of what's coming out of the Trump administration about what's happening in these use of force incidents and other things. And so I would say that I think that even though there are some media sources kind of printing the police press release in full detail and, you know, some institutions saying, well, this is what the police said, the public, you know, has less and less confidence in police. And I don't know the current rates, but I think in 2021, the last time there was a poll, less than 50% of all Americans said that they trusted the police or felt that police were trustworthy. And so it would be interesting to see what current data is and how that data stacks up against, you know, a specific look at confidence in federal law enforcement agencies.
1: Mm-hmm. Well, as you're making clear, the work of resisting police brutality, racism, impact on community has a lot of levels and a lot of aspects. And I know that the project fits in there in a particular way. I wonder if you could just tell us about some of the elements of resisting, of upending this system that you're working on. I know, for example, qualified immunity is one issue area, but what are some of the big pieces that the project is focusing on?
0: Yeah, you know, I think we, you know, kind of have a two-track system for change or theory of change at the National Police Accountability Project. We are trying to stop police violence at all of its levels from happening. In the first instance, that kind of goes back to what our calls were around ICE presence in the streets. You know, I think we have similar policy proposals for local law enforcement that, you know, we get them out of traffic stops, that we get them out of mental health crisis intervention, kind of all these places where we know it is likely for law enforcement actions to kind of escalate to violence. So we are working kind of on the policy front to remove police from situations where we know that they're likely to commit violence, and that goes for ICE as well. kind of ending surveillance technologies, ending kind of the technical side of over-policing that often leads to physical violence. So that's kind of the one track. And the other track is to ensure that there is accountability and consequences when violence does happen. And so that is more where we're focusing on reforms like ending qualified immunity. That's where we're more focused on ensuring that victims of ICE and police violence have an advocate. A big part of our work this year has been focused on training attorneys, civil rights attorneys, plaintiff side attorneys, and even, you know, kind of people who've never done a plaintiff side case to bring lawsuits against the federal agencies when this type of ICE violence happens, because we know that there are so many people who are being impacted by federal law enforcement violence due to these ICE surges in communities that have never really had to deal with that before. And so that's really been a lot of our work and a lot of our focus this year.
1: And the National Police Accountability Project is a network, right, of attorneys and advocates. So it's a big group of folks who coordinate their efforts around these issues, as opposed to, you know, just one organization. Is that right?
0: That's right, yeah. So we have our members who are litigating these cases. We have, you know, community partners across the country, you know, grassroots groups. And then we also have, you know, partnerships with other national organizations working on criminal legal system issues. And then, yeah, we have our 550 members all across the country. And so we are a big network and a big group, and are doing work at, you know, kind of varying levels of policing systems.
1: Well, let me just ask you finally, you know, there's a high point of outrage right now and focus and attention on these ICE killings, as well there should be. But folks have a lot of other things going on, you know, and there's a lot of distracting, you know, bad things happening. And so when there is a flashpoint of attention, you know, folks really want to use it, want to make the most of it. And where folks often wind up is call your representative, call your senator. And I think while that is crucial and that kind of political engagement is important, I think it's frustrating for people to come away from something that feels so visceral, you know, that has made them so angry, that has made them cry, and then to, you know, get on the phone and leave a 10-second voicemail on their senator's, you know, line. And I think folks are looking for other ways to plug in, other things to do. Do you have thoughts for people, just regular folks who are trying to do something about this, who are trying to use their anger for something?
0: Yeah, you know, I think it's so important to go that extra step and attend a protest. I think the protests that we've been seeing at Susan Collins' office in Maine have been really effective in kind of pushing back on the narrative that, oh, I got them to stop, please stop, right? And kind of making it be an issue that elected officials can't just let go away with, you know, putting out a mild statement, or, you know, kind of claiming that they influenced a policy that was immediately reversed or whatever. Those feet in the street can really make a difference. And I would also say that, you know, it may not feel great, but those calls to your senator, calls to your representatives, they're making a difference. We have more and more people like coming out and saying that they really want to curtail ICE funding, elected officials that would never take that position in the past. I would also say, though, if you want to be more engaged, and, you know, I know people have limited time, there are so many great grassroots groups, some of our grassroots partners across the country that have accompaniment programs. So, you know, being able to go with your immigrant neighbors to places where they might be likely to encounter ICE, and just being able to be a presence and an observer and someone who can maybe give them a little bit more protection and confidence, you know, if they have to go to a court hearing or a doctor's appointment or all these places that we're seeing more and more ICE agents popping up. So I think that there's a lot of ways to engage, and, you know, kind of even a simple Google search would allow you to get plugged into that. And, you know, it really, those programs really are kind of based on your availability. It's a short training, and then, you know, it's, you know, driving someone to the pharmacy or something. Mm-hmm. Like, it mm-hmm. is an easy way, if you have, you know, even a free hour once a week, to try to be a source of support and a source of resistance for the immigrant community around you.
1: All right. Well, thank you very much for that. We've been speaking with Lauren Bonds, Executive Director of the National Police Accountability Project. You can find them online at nationalpoliceaccountability.org. Lauren Bonds, thank you so much for joining us this week on Counterspin.
0: Oh, yeah. Thank you so much, Janine, for having us.
1: And that's it for Counterspin for this week. 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The show is engineered by Michael Cherry. I'm Janine Jackson. 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
0: Making contact. King, and on today's Making Contact, we're heading to the only national seashore on the West Coast, a place described as a paradigm of coastal California beauty, Point Reyes National Seashore. A few years ago, the National Park Service reviewed its general management plan, and that sparked fierce debate around the Tule elk. Environmentalists said the elk were dying because they were fenced in to protect cattle ranches. And that has opened up an important conversation about the indigenous history of this land and where it's headed. So we'll spend most of our time today with the story that first aired in 2021. It's part of a series called Who's Point Reyes? Here's reporter Sam Anderson.
2: Are those the Tule elk out there?
3: Oh, wow.
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2: I'm standing on a grassy bluff at Tamales Point in Point Reyes National Seashore. It's a sunny July day, and I can see the waves of the Pacific Ocean from where I'm standing. I'm at the northernmost edge of Point Reyes, which is a triangular-shaped peninsula that juts out from the northern coast of California, about 40 miles north of San Francisco. It's run by the National Park Service. This is one of the most popular tourist destinations in the area. Winding roads, dramatic sweeping beaches, and wild animals like elephant seals, bobcats, and the famous Tule elk. Today, I'm here with investigative journalist Peter Byrne and Teresa Harlan, an indigenous woman adopted by a Coast Miwok family, who are descended from the original inhabitants of this land. And we've just spotted a herd of Tule elk. I'm watching the fog roll gently across the landscape, and there are these rolling hills dotted with wildflowers and different types of grasses and brush, and 12 elk in the distance grazing. And right beyond them is the Pacific Ocean. If you've never seen them before, Tule elk are majestic. They're tall and slender, with tawny brown fur and a big ruff of darker brown fur on their chest. The males can have antlers that can grow up to 4 feet tall. Tule elk are a federally protected species. They were at the brink of extinction by the end of the 19th century, but were reintroduced here at Tamales Point, which the state of California declared an elk preserve in 1970. But the elk here today aren't free to roam like their ancestors did.
5: So these are the 8-foot-tall elk fences.
2: Oh, wow. Teresa and Peter have brought me to the edge of the elk preserve, which is separated by a fence. Can you describe this fence for me?
5: It's a wire metal fence that's 8 feet tall on big posts.
2: And does it run the whole width of the peninsula?
3: 3 miles across from the bay to the ocean, yes. Can't get around it.
2: The fence cuts the tip of Tamales Point off completely from the rest of Point Reyes. From the 10 elk that the state reintroduced to Tamales Point, the herd has grown to hundreds. But now, the Tule elk in the preserve are dying of thirst and starvation. Why is this fence here in the first place? Why does it cut off the Tule elk herd at Tamales Point from the rest of the peninsula? And why did the National Park Service build it? The answer lies with another four-legged animal on this peninsula. The cows. At any given time, there's several thousand of them roaming the pastures across Point Reyes. They're here to supply the 24 beef and dairy ranches that operate in the national park. The land is owned by the federal government, and the Park Service issues reservations or special use permits to the ranchers. About a quarter of the park is used for active ranching. The fence effectively separates the Tule elk from competing with the cows for food and water. And as a result, it benefits the ranching operations in the park. You might be surprised to hear there's cattle ranching happening in a national park. It's a complicated arrangement, and not a very common one. Point Reyes is one of just a handful of national parks that allow for-profit cattle ranching on their land. To better understand the situation, we have to take a step back in history. Ranching on Point Reyes was established well before the creation of the national park. Here's rancher Ted McIsaac.
1: My family settled here in 1866.
2: 1866, wow, that was a long time ago, huh? A
1: couple years ago, yeah.
2: Point Reyes National Seashore was established by Congress in 1962, nearly a century after Ted's family started ranching.
1: Well, you know, it's almost 50 years ago since the park was developed. And back then when they wanted to convert it into a park, the ranchers were not really favorable for it, but they sat down and made an agreement with the government that if we sell our land to the government, we want the right to be able to continue ranching on our own ranches. Basically, that's how it got done.
2: Congress purchased all the lands and waters in Point Reyes from private owners for $57 million. Later on, the National Park acquired more land to form the Golden Gate National Recreation Area, including the McIsaac Ranch, in 1983. And how much did the park pay for your land?
1: It was about $2 million.
2: Oh, wow. That's a good chunk of money.
1: Yeah.
2: $2 million in 1983 is the equivalent of about $5.5 million today. Other ranchers received similar buyouts. Today, Ted McIsaac and his family continue to raise beef cattle on their ranch, and they pay a fee to the National Park Service to use the land. He wouldn't tell me exactly how much, but said that it's less than market rate rent. Ted says his operation today runs pretty slim. He has a permit to run 190 cattle, but is currently only keeping 140 because of the drought. Before ranching arrived, Point Reyes was an intricate coastal prairie, and was home to the Coast Miwok peoples, who lived on this land for thousands of years before the arrival of the first Europeans. They called this peninsula Tamalhuye. To find out more about the indigenous history of this land, I called up a member of the Coast Miwok Tribal Council of Marin, which is not a federally recognized tribe.
6: Opentoish, good morning. My name is Joseph Sanchez. I'm a Coast Miwok descendant from a separate band called the Kukuipo. That's basically from the Nicasio area. My family actually resided in Tomales Bay. That was a large village of Coast Miwok Indians right there at Marshall Marconi area, the shore of Tomales Bay. And we were there for thousands and thousands of years.
2: That is, until the Europeans arrived. Fast forwarding to the mid-1700s, Spanish colonizers created the mission system, a series of outposts across the coast of California, including Mission San Rafael in Marin. The native peoples of California, including the Coast Miwok, were forced to assimilate and coerced into slave labor for the missions. Spanish missionaries aimed to stamp out indigenous culture and history. The missionaries saw them as less than human. Joe Sanchez reads me a passage from the book A Cross of Thorns by historian Elias Castillo, writing about Junipero Serra, the priest who was in charge of the missions at that time.
6: Serra wrote, quote, "In the midst of all our little troubles, the spiritual side of the missions is developing most happily. In Mission San Antonio, there are simultaneously two harvests at one time, one for wheat and of a plague among the children who are dying." Now that says a lot to me.
7: Whoa, wait, so just a pause there. There's two harvests, one for wheat and one of a plague. Why would he call that a harvest?
6: Because they were baptized and those children are going to heaven.
7: Whoa.
6: Very dark. But that's Sarah, who is a saint.
2: In fact, the population of native peoples living in the missions declined from 87,000 to 4,000 in just over 30 years. Serra was declared a saint by the Catholic Church in 2015. Yet, during his life, he actively encouraged the brutalization and dehumanization of the native peoples in California. Statues of him were erected and then toppled in recent years by anti-racist activists. The abuses that took place during the mission period happened all along the coast, including right here in Marin County. And this history is the backdrop to ranching on Point Reyes. because it was the Spanish mission at San Rafael and the friars who managed it who introduced cattle to the peninsula for the very first time in the early 1800s. As California became part of the United States, conditions for indigenous people only got worse. The mid-1800s, a time when the Point Reyes dairy industry was booming, was one of the darkest chapters yet for Native Americans. In California, private militias were formed to hunt and exterminate entire indigenous villages. These militias were then paid by the California government.
6: The monies they received for doing so was more than the money they would make doing their normal labor, whatever it was they were involved in.
7: Mm-hmm. So murder became a profitable industry.
6: Exactly. You could rape the mother, sell the children to slavery, kill the father, and collect a reward.
2: The public land that Point Reyes National Seashore sits on is the ancestral territory of the Coast Miwok. It is land that was taken by the Spanish, then claimed by ranchers. And it lies now in a state that publicly funded the extermination of Native peoples. But in the face of all this overwhelming violence, the Coast Miwok and indigenous peoples from many other tribes in California continue to survive.
6: While enduring much hardship at the hands of the invaders, our tribe, the Coast Miwok, have endured and still practice the ways and customs of our ancestors. We have survived and still practice those meaningful customs in our everyday lives.
0: We're jumping in to remind you that you are listening to Making Contact. If you like today's show and you want more information, or if you'd like to leave us a comment, visit us at radioproject.org. There you can access today's show and all of our prior episodes. Okay, now back to the show.
2: To bring things back full circle, the rise of ranching at Point Reyes happened at the same time the settlers were hunting the tule elk to near extinction.
5: Native people, our cosmologies and our epistemologies are about how we are related to the elk.
2: This is Teresa Harlan, who we heard at the beginning of the story. Teresa's adopted mother is Coast Miwok. Her ancestors are the original inhabitants of Point Reyes, and they have traditionally had a close relationship with the tule elk.
5: Are related to all animals, plants, and things. So these elk are our relatives. Me as a Native person, I have to say that they are my relatives out there. And that's one of my concerns for the elk out here, is that they're brought here, and yet they cannot move about to have a healthy environment or foods, and they cannot live a sustainable life.
2: For Teresa, the elk represent her family's roots in this place, roots that continue to bring her back to Point Reyes. Her mother's family home is on Laird's Landing, or as she calls it, Felix Cove. I met Teresa at the park to visit her ancestral home. The path to the cove winds down from a grassy hilltop. As we walk, the landscape becomes greener. The trees grow taller, and the branches extend over our heads, enveloping us into the forest. The Coast Miwok may have walked this same path for centuries, or even millennia.
5: So all of this was occupied. Marshall Beach, Laird's Landing that we're calling Felix Cove, all of that. All of this whole area, just everywhere we've been today, you know.
7: Right.
5: The people have walked, lived their lives, hunted, fished, played, sang, mourned. Shared meals, lived their lives. Mm-hmm. When I walk down this road, I always think about my mom. This is her little play yard, her walk to school, or walk home, or, you know, if they wanted to go out and do other things like berry picking, this is likely the road she took.
2: Teresa says her ancestors returned here in the early 1800s after surviving the displacement of the mission system.
5: So it goes way, way, way back before ranchers, sometime after Spanish missions. And so this is their home. Now we're getting under the trees. There's ferns are bigger, more flowers, and oak trees and bay trees. So if you look to your right, you're going to see the buildings.
8: Oh, there it is.
5: And so you see the house, and you see a little cabin behind the house, and now you can see the shed under the trees.
2: Tucked away under the oak and eucalyptus trees is a small house made from wooden planks with just two rooms and a front porch. Beyond the house is Tomales Bay. The waves gently lap against the shore, and you can see the town of Marshall across the bay where Teresa's mom was born.
5: Straight ahead of us is where my family would have had their bean and potato fields. And then my grandpa would till this area here and plant the vegetable garden, you know, tomatoes and string beans. And then he built a little barn that no longer exists in a little corral, and that's where the dairy cow. Wow. And they keep a hog once in a while for meat. And then there was chickens, ducks running around, chicken coops. So all of this that you see would have been tended. All of this would have been managed.
2: Today, the cove is overgrown and wild. The house is still standing, though the inside is dilapidated. There's graffiti written on one of the walls. A shed nearby is falling apart. Teresa reminisces about what life would have been like for her mom and grandparents here.
5: So what you would see is a porch steps that are not here. You would see a laundry line. You might find my grandmother sitting on the porch processing some vegetables from the garden or maybe cleaning oysters. You would see the corral and the milk cow over here. You'd see my grandfather walking around maybe repairing or fixing something. So the house would be filled with voices and people laughing and talking.
2: After surviving the mission system and the displacement and genocide of the 19th century, Teresa's family returned to live out their lives at the cove. But unfortunately, they would once more be forced off the land.
5: Well, my grandmother, Bertha, she died in 1949. And at the time, Kay Ranch was owned by Turney and Lundgren's. And shortly, a few years after my grandmother died, my uncle Vic, who lived here with my grandfather, they were served eviction papers.
2: Those eviction papers were served by Sales Turney and James Lundgren, two successful dairy farmers who claimed to own the land. Teresa's uncle, Victor Sousa, was the last Coast Miwok person to live on the 12-acre site of Kay Ranch, which included the land where Teresa's ancestors built their home. Victor brought the matter to court. If he could prove his family had lived on that property since the 1800s, he could make a successful squatter's rights claim to keep the land.
5: The ties to the family go back to the early 1800s. And so he had oral testimony. At the time, the district attorney for Marin County, William Weissick, took the case as a pro bono case and represented my uncle. And he did a lot of research and collected oral testimony that our family lived here when San Francisco was known as Yerba Buena and a forest.
2: In fact, the Turney versus Sousa case was fought all the way up to the California Supreme Court. But the odds were stacked against Victor from the start.
5: So, unfortunately, oral testimony wasn't allowed and considered inadmissible. My uncle did not have a record of tax payments or tax records. And William Weissick was quoted as saying everyone in court knew the family lived there prior to the 1870s, but they could not meet the requirements of law, Western law, paper law. And I mean, this case of Native families losing land over lack of tax records is a common story all over the United States because everything came around them, yeah. You know, so people who've lived here continuously are not going to have deeds and tax records.
2: Victor Sousa lost the lawsuit and the cove.
5: It makes me sad when I think about how My uncle lost his court fight. It makes me sad about what we lost or what was taken from us. But it also makes me devoted to getting the attention needed so that this place isn't demolished, this place isn't vandalized. It has the same value as all the other treasured family homes, but it's not. It's been neglected since my family left.
2: Today, Kay Ranch, including Teresa's family homestead, is historically recognized by the Park Service and protected from new development. And the Park Service recently repaired the exterior of the house. But there's no signage indicating that it was a Coast Miwok home or how it was lost. And Teresa is fighting for her family's history to be part of the official narrative of the national park.
5: Yeah, this was home. So it is why I'm working so hard to try to get the park and everyone to hold it as dearly as I do and appreciate the historic significance of it as a Coast Miwok built structure. I would want to know this history.
2: National Park Service spokesperson Melanie Gunn says they have plans to highlight Teresa's family story as part of efforts to preserve indigenous cultural history. She says the Park Service is actively talking with Teresa's family and that the park is also required to consult with the Federated Indians of Graton Rancheria, a federally recognized tribe of Coast Miwok and Pomo people. Teresa Harlan and Joe Sanchez, who we heard from earlier, are not members of this tribe.
8: There was a very specific decision made by the park's archaeologist and cultural resources lead that those buildings, the Teresa Harlan's family buildings, are really significant because of the overlapping time of when they were occupied by Coast Miwok, kind of in the beginning of Spanish ranching, and then once it became a state and that transition. So we want to tell that story and we'll work with the tribe to do that in the best way possible.
2: That acknowledgement comes 70 years after Teresa's family lost this land when the California Supreme Court upheld their eviction. When I began reporting this story, I wanted to find out who gets to control the land at Point Reyes, who gets to profit, and at what cost does that profit come to the environment. This story started with the Tule Elk, but it's about so much more than that. At its core, the story of Point Reyes is about how the forces of colonialism and the violence of indigenous displacement continue to shape the state of California today, 500 years after settlers came to this land for the first time. It's also about who gets to control the narrative of that history. Wherever there is a fight over the use of public land in this country, that fight has its roots in colonialism. Because before public land became public, there were people who lived on this land. Even after the horrors of genocide and displacement, indigenous peoples are still here, fighting for the chance to shape the future of the same land that was taken from them generations ago.

0: was reporter Sam Anderson from the series Whose Point Reyes, produced by Earth Story Studio. This piece first aired in 2021 on KPFA. We'll post a link to the entire series at our website, radioproject.org. I had the opportunity to talk to Teresa Harlan from Sam's Story. She's the executive director and founder of the Alliance for Felix Cove.
1: We're a nonprofit organization that's all Indigenous women-led, and we are working to rematriate my mom's family's ancestral Coast Miwok Tamoko homes at Point Reyes National Seashore.
0: Has the National Park Service installed a plaque or anything for Felix Cove yet?
1: No, there's a mock-up of a wayside in which I've provided family photographs of our family at Felix Cove, but it hasn't been finalized. It's been sitting for a few years. It needs to be installed because we have vandalism events, and so people don't realize what they see, because the house is, you can see it from the bay, or you can hike down to the house and people don't know what they're looking at. You know, our purpose is to save the house my mom grew up in, which is the last surviving house and structure that was built by Coast Miwok hands. And without our work and our call for its protection and our work to rematriate it, it could easily decay, or park policy is to demolition. In fact, the National Park Service tried to demolish it in prior years, but I have the assurance from the current superintendent that he will not allow the demolition of the house.
0: The National Park Service is working on its Tamales Point area plan, and it's possible they could actually end up removing the Tule Elk fence Sam mentioned in his story.
1: Well, absolutely. I'd love to see the fence taken down. The Tule Elk, who are our relatives, suffer out there. They were never meant to be penned in. I think there seems to be a trend now in which national parks are turning around and facing that history in their way, reaching out to Indigenous communities, and for governmental agencies to do something like that, that is an incredible shift. But it's built from community action. It's built from the stories being shared. So it's years and years and years of work that folks have been doing way before I came on, that have led and contributed to this place that we're at now, where the Tule Elk hopefully will be released from confinement.
0: Can you speak about why these issues around the rematriation of Felix Cove, especially in the context of your family's history there, and also shifting the narrative around, whose history gets to be told when we talk about these lands. Can you talk about why these are important?
1: Absolutely. This work is important because first and foremost, it provides a way that gives recognition and significance to my mother's life, lives of her ancestors, that they existed, that they were actually, that they came from a long line of people who lived sustainably and lived in relationship with the land, water, plants, and animals, and that they made it all the way through three waves of colonization, from the Spanish missions to the Mexican ranchos and the American ranches. And they carved out a life for themselves in their ancestral homelands. My mother would always say they were pocketbook poor, but rich with food. You know, they could, if they wanted fish, they would just go out and fish. There was deer, abalone, oysters and clams, and, abundance. And that also there was just an extreme injustice that occurred at Point Reyes, meaning that Coast Miwok Talmoko people were driven off their homelands. At first, they're driven to the edges of the margins of their homelands. And then, you know, at the whim of a colonial settler rancher, you know, they're expelled. It's important for folks to know the real history, and not just a carve out.
0: Well, Teresa, thank you so much for taking the time to chat with me today on Making Contact. It's really been a pleasure.
1: Thank you.
0: And that does it for today's show. I'm Lucy Kang. Thanks for listening to Making Contact.
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3: Sounds wild. Hi, I'm Riley Woodford for the Alaska Department of Fish and Game. On a spring night, the call of the western screech owl echoes through the forest. The western screech owl has a call like a bouncing ball, the hoots speeding up over the course of the call. The owl's name is misleading, as it rarely screeches. Saw-whets are tiny forest owls. They're quiet most of the year, as they are prey for bigger owls. But in the spring, they're vocal, and males can broadcast this one-note mating call for hours. Like the screech owl, the saw-whet is a small forest owl found in southeast and south-central Alaska. Barred owls are newcomers to Alaska. They are close cousins to the spotted owls of the American West. A century ago, barred owls were found mostly in the American South, where they're known as hoot owls. But over the latter half of the 20th century, they extended their range north and west. They were first documented in Alaska in southeast in the 1970s, and now they're pretty common. These territorial owls will readily respond to hooting and will answer an imitated call. For Sounds Wild, I'm Riley Woodford.

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22. This time, the Sonic Cafe serves up the full Waffle House experience in a comedy short from Dusty Slay. Funny stuff. Plus, WKRP's Dr. Johnny Fever drops by to keep everything simmering along nicely. Our smoking hot music mix pulls from six decades. Listen for Johnny Blue Skies and the Dark Clouds as they present us with a situation. Yeah. Also, the Shocking Blue brings Venus, the Yeah, Yeah, Yeah, spit off the edge of the world, plus Adele, Tori Amos, Wendy James, the Sex Pistols, and as always, many more. We've also got another crazy music facts from our friends at Origins of Songs. This time, it's the Sex Pistols edition. Then, we'll fire up the Sonic Cafe time machine and jump back to the 1950s to hear blues giant Howlin' Wolf tear into the Wang Dang Doodle. Yeah, later, the wildly talented Les Claypool drops by to share one of his all-time favorite songs. And of course, more fun stuff along the way. So, hey, let's get this thing rolling before it boils over. Yeah, here's the Velvet Underground with Rock and Roll, served up smoking hot here at the Sonic Cafe.

0: get down. You got Johnny. Dr. Johnny Fever, and I am burning up in here.
1: What?
0: We all in critical condition, babies. But you can tell me where it hurts, because I got the healing prescription here from the big KRP musical medicine cabinet. Now, I am talking about your 50,000-watt intensive care unit, babies. So just sit right down, relax, open your ears real wide, and say, give it to me straight, Dr.

0: Okay. There we are, sir. Enjoy your purchase.
1: Thank you.
0: Oh, could I have some details for our database, please, sir?
1: Yeah, sure.
0: Postcode?
1: W5 8SD.
0: 8SD. 23 Sealand Avenue West, Ealing, London. Telephone number 0208 7946 001. Date of birth 3467. Two children, Louis and Megan, married to Katie Ann, 37. You are prone to anxiety attacks. Your favourite breakfast cereal is Cinnamon Golden Grahams. You've got a squeaky loft ladder, and in the summer you are slightly susceptible to a patch of psoriasis on the inside of your left elbow.
1: That's me. How do you know all that?
0: I'm sorry, sir, I can't tell you that. Data Protection Act.
1: I know you've got a blue bath and live with a bloke called Kev.
0: You know that?
1: I'm stalking you.
2: We're the Sonic Cafe.
3: It's a way of life.
4: You'll love it.

have found a place that manages to be rude to you and give you bad coffee. And that place is known as the Waffle House. You know what I mean? I love the Waffle House. I was selling pesticides with a guy from New Jersey one time, and he told me he had never been to the Waffle House. And I was like, all right, well, let's go right now. Because I didn't want to mess around and let somebody else take it. You know? It's a lot of fun for me. I like to see the excitement on their face. And so we walk in, and there's an older waitress in there, and she goes, hey, welcome to Waffle House. I was like, thank you. How you doing today? She goes, I'm tired, and I could use a cigarette, but people keep coming in here. I was like, boom, that's what I'm talking about. I was excited, man. I made eye contact with my friend. I'm like, you see what's going on in here? This is how we do it at the Waffle House. Then right after we ate, a roach came from under the table, ran up my shirt, got about right here. I swatted it down. It hit the table, disappeared. I don't know what happened to it, but honestly, I couldn't have paid for a better experience. And

0: crazy music facts everyone should know. The Sex Pistols edition. On June 4th, 1976, the Sex Pistols played a gig to no more than 40 people in Manchester, England, that would unknowingly carve the path for a new wave of musicians. Members of the audience were so inspired by the band's performance that some of them went on to form their own bands. Those bands were the Smiths, Joy Division, the Buzzcocks, The Fall, and Simply Red. Tony Wilson, who went on to create Factory Records, was also in the crowd. Steve Jones once posed as a roadie at one of David Bowie's Ziggy Farewell concerts so he could sneak backstage to steal his idol's amplifiers and equipment. When the Rock and Roll Hall of Fame inducted the Sex Pistols, the band rejected it, told them they would not attend, and wrote them a letter calling them a piss stain and that the museum was urine and wine. Speaking of urine and alcohol, during the Ramones' first UK tour, Johnny Rotten wanted to get backstage to meet the band. When he did, he was given a beer the Ramones urinated in.
1: We're the Sonic Cafe.
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I'll say that one more time. 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So, yeah, now let's get back to the music here on the

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1: Yeah!
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0: Yes way, Ted!
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0: Les, what is a perfect song? 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
1: I mean, you know, there's stuff that I geek out on. I mean, I love, you know, Rain Dogs by Tom Waits, you know. Mm-hmm. But, I mean, I always say Don't Fear the Reaper is amazing. It's an amazing recording. It's an amazing composition. It's every time I hear it, I turn it up.

0: Pizza for Adam West.
1: No! You gave me Canadian bacon instead of bacon? This misdeed cannot go unpunished. Pizza delivery man, prepare to meet your maker at the hands of my cat launcher. Damn, I lost him. All right, cats, back in the bag.

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1: This is Jackson Brown. 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

0: 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Somehow we just made story.
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0: sounds wild. Hi, I'm Riley Woodford for the Alaska Department of Fish and Game.
1: Alaska wolves are more closely related to Siberian wolves than they are to wolves in Minnesota. That seems surprising since Alaska and Minnesota are connected by land, and Alaska is divided from Asia by the Bering Sea. But that wasn't always the case. Just a few thousand years ago, Alaska was separated from the rest of North America by vast continental glaciers, enormous ice sheets that blocked passage to the south. Those glaciers contained so much water that sea levels worldwide were almost 300 feet lower than today. The Bering Sea was dry, and a great plain stretched from eastern Europe to the Yukon, a landscape called Beringia.
2: The famous, now extinct prehistoric animals, such as mastodons, mammoths, giant bears, and saber-toothed cats, roamed this landscape. But there were other familiar animals present as well, animals that still live in Asia and Alaska. Muskox, caribou, moose, brown bears, wolverines, ravens, lemmings, and wolves. Two animals that live today can be thought of as Beringian artifacts. The gray-headed chickadee and the Alaska blackfish are now found only in Siberia and northern Alaska. Even more striking, the Alaska blackfish is also found in lakes on three islands in the Bering Sea, St. Lawrence, St. Matthew, and Nunavak, islands that would have been low hills on the Beringian landscape. For Sounds Wild, I'm Kathy Hocker.
1: And I'm Riley Woodford. Sounds Wild is brought to you by the Alaska Department of Fish and Game.

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0: Tack. Hemskt snällt gjort av er.
1: Alyeska Resort supports operations of KEUL. Some of our volunteers work for the resort. KEUL thanks Alyeska Resort for hosting our transmitter.

not going for that no more. 'Cause we realized two things.

0: Yeah, what's good, good word? This is C. Lara, Queen Lyricist. I'm here right now, Ground Zero, representing.
1: Rob from the East Coast. This is Big G Martinez, a.k.a. Daddy Deep Glacier. You know what I'm saying? H2A.
2: New York City could grow hip-hop and more. 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

could make out with me. This is a song I wrote so you'd make out with me. I'm more of a singer than a talker. Hi.

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what up? It's Paws MC. 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I got a lot of respect for y'all because, you know, really I can respect anything that's got to do with pirates. 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
9: So I'm looking for my other contact lens, and I'm thinking I could walk a country mile after losing you, take longer boats past a fire on high, and dust my broom along the way, because fear is the mind killer, and love will find a way in a new world rising. Meanwhile, where's that dang lens? I'm so tired of looking for it. Maybe it's in the Hall of the Mountain King, up near the telephone line.

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3: And we're doing our part by getting a good buzz on with Elmore James, Neil Young, Rory Gallagher, and the Electric Light Orchestra.
1: Elmore James topped off the set, Dust My Broom, his adaptation of a tune written by blues legend Robert Johnson.
3: Neil Young showed us the way, a spiritual anthem about finding the path back to peace, from his LP Chrome Dreams 2.
1: Irish guitar great Rory Gallagher took us a country mile, a high-energy blues rock track.
3: One of my favorites. That's from his 1976 album, Calling Card.
1: And we're featuring Jeff Lynne and the Electric Light Orchestra this hour.
3: Telephone Line kicked the show off from the album, A New World Record.
1: Recorded before smartphones, obviously, because nowadays she wouldn't just let the phone keep ringing. She would block him.
4: Oh, no!
3: ELO was formed in Birmingham, England in 1970 by Jeff Lynne, Roy Wood, and Bev Bevan.
1: I love the way they fuse pop and classical arrangements with that futuristic feel.
3: After Wood split in 72, Jeff Lynne became the band's leader. He co-arranged and produced every album.
1: And he wrote nearly all of their original material, including one we'll hear in our next set, Fire on High.
3: But first, we flash back to our conversation with Trevor Rabin of Yes.
1: We asked him if he was in love with someone when he wrote Love Will Find a Way.
5: I don't even remember. It was, I do remember, I couldn't find a lyric at one point. I was eating at a place called Chez Nous. I just said in the lyric, I eat at Chez Nous. But it's a real heartfelt love song, obviously, and it was real fun to do.

Yep. Oh, Monsieur Vergy, excuse me, but...

0: gathered for the Daily Miracle. Here's your microphone.
1: I'd like to sing a song. I think it's about spaceships. And it's got a very hidden meaning in the verse, but it takes a lot of figuring out. I had to figure it out myself, you know, after I wrote it. This is called Longer Boats.

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1: Yeah, he said the song is a plea for human unity in the event we meet some extraterrestrials.
3: As you all know, you just can't believe everything you see and hear, can you?
2: Just before Cat Stevens, we heard Ellen McElwain do a tune called Losing You.
1: Ellen was born in Nashville. She once opened for Jimi Hendrix at Cafe Agogo in New York City.
2: Later, she moved to Atlanta and formed a psychedelic band called Fear Itself.
1: Also in the set, Yes, Love Will Find a Way, from their album Big Generator.
2: Trevor Rabin wrote that song for Stevie Nicks to record, but Yes drummer Alan White heard it and asked Rabin to keep it for Yes.
1: Plus, Electric Light Orchestra, Fire on High. Bev Bevan voiced that intro that plays in reverse.
2: When you play it backwards, it says, the music is reversible, but time is not. Turn back.
1: We got much more coming from ELO just around the audio bend, including our long deep closer, but voiced.
2: Jesse Wells explains to the writer's block with David Frick that you have to be fearless in his line of work.
1: And that's what his song Fear is the Mind Killer is all about.
4: We definitely operate with a fear is the mind killer kind of ethos. Like, don't think twice. Don't worry about nothing. And there's nothing to worry about. But just keep going, and that's the most important thing, keep going.

0: Meanwhile, in a tea house in Saigon,
1: Krishnamurti says to people, now look, there is nothing you can do to be liberated, because all your efforts in the direction of liberation are phony. 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
1: For 2 weeks, they have been fed nothing but tranquilizers.
2: One day we were smoking. We were already high. And she's like, hey, is it cool if I put hash oil on the next bowl? And I said, hell yeah. And so she loaded it up. And I'm smoking out of the bong, right, like this. And then mid-rip, I forgot how to smoke out of a bong, right? So I'm just sitting there smoking more and more. And I make eye contact with her, and her eyes say to me,

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1: That's one of my favorite Dave Mason tunes. I love the lyrics and the way he picks that acoustic 12-string.
2: Jesse Wells at the top, Fear is the Mind Killer, from his album Patchwork. We've had the pleasure of meeting Jesse's mother and stepdad a few times.
1: Yeah, they own an attraction called the LaGrange Lavender Farm, just outside Eureka Springs, Arkansas. What a magical place.
2: Yeah, we also got so tired with the Beatles, and we watched A New World Rising with ELO.
1: From their 1973 album, On the Third Day, a story of rebirth, hope, and an optimistic new outlook on life.
2: She's my awesome wife, MJ. I'm her lucky husband, Ken Rundle. And we would absolutely love to hear from you.
1: We sure would, because we stand here in our little recording studio, and we just talk into these microphones.
2: Yeah, and so to make it real, we want to know who we're talking to. 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
1: Meanwhile, Andy Huggins, the Fire Sign Theater, and the Writer's Block with David Frick deny all responsibility for this hour's magic dust.
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2: Jack was on his way to see his Kentucky woman in Isla Mirada. He was just space trucking along, listening to Genesis, when he was struck by dust in the wind.
8: Peace be upon us,
2: he said.
8: I wish I was a child in time so my young blood would know what 7 and 7 is. And it ain't nobody's business, but I can see clearly now, or my name ain't Jumpin' Jack Flash.

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0: We interrupt this cartoon for a special report.
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1: Probably retaliating the best way they can. 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
1: 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Not so properly aimed. 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
0: So instead of losing 50 million people, we lose only 35, hmm?

0: 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This is Ken and MJ's Flower Power Hour.
1: Oh, I love this show. I wouldn't miss it for the world.
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2: Lee and Russell kicked the hour off by covering the Stones song Jumpin' Jack Flash and the Coasters tune Youngblood.
3: And Johnny Nash flashed us back to 72 with his song about overcoming adversity, I Can See Clearly Now.
2: Our featured group, Deep Purple, formed in London in 68.
3: They took their name from the song Deep Purple by Peter DeRose, which was a favorite of guitarist Ritchie Blackmore's grandma.
2: They chose it over other options they were considering, like Orpheus, Concrete God, and Sugar Lump.
3: They probably made the right choice, although I kind of like Concrete God.
2: I'm just glad they didn't pick Sugar Lump.
3: Me too. Deep Purple had some great original material, including what'll be your long deep closer this hour, baby, but they also did a lot of covers.
2: Yeah, up next, a Neil Diamond song they sent into hyperspace.
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0: time at the plant. Time for a cool drink on a porch. And underneath it all, behind the eyes of the men, hanging invisible over the summer night, is a horror without words. For this is the stillness before storm. This is the eve of the end.
1: Meanwhile.
2: It's coming. It's coming probably within 48 hours.
3: Will it be bad?
2: It'll be a holocaust. It will be hell. It'll be the end of everything we know. People, places, ideas, everything. It will all be wiped out.
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0: and Jody and I and Jerry and Anne. We're leaving tonight.
1: Leaving for where?
2: I know our destination now.
3: How far?
2: 11 million miles.
3: 11 million miles. In a ship we don't even know, we'll leave the atmosphere. Meantime.

0: ain't you the brother in the 57 Mercury with the turnpike skirts and the chrome reverse wheels with white wall tires with lights under the skirt, with painted lime green with reversible license plates, with windows that you can see out, can't nobody see in, with four on the floor, 745 horsepower, and a big stereo listening to Wolfman Jack say,
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2: We are not responsible for overdoses, so please imbibe responsibly.
3: Hey, baby. Welcome to the lazy old Magic Circle Dew's Ranch and Collective Love Farm. 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
4: That was Taj Mahal with Ain't Nobody's Business, a ragtime blues classic.
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2: Deep Purple at the top, Kentucky Woman, from their excellent LP, The Book of Taliesin.
4: Neil Diamond had a huge hit with that in 67, but Deep Purple definitely made it their own.
2: Yeah, a lot of music scholars say that version is the very first heavy metal song.
4: But others say the title should go to Hush from their debut album, Shades of Deep Purple.
2: That cool instrumental we heard, that is new music from Peter Frampton, a tune called Isla Mirada.
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2: The name Isla Mirada is taken from the little village in the Florida Keys where Frampton used to vacation with his dad.
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4: Let's flash back now to our conversation with Richard Williams of the group Kansas.
2: I asked him about the origin of their big hit, Dust in the Wind, written by Kerry Livgren.
5: He walked in one day and said, well, I've got another song just to throw on the pile for us to consider. We probably won't do it. It's all acoustic. But I just thought I would add this to the list of things to consider. And so he turned on his reel-to-reel tape recorder. He recorded himself roughly playing the acoustic. And he was holding a lyric sheet. Steve Walsh was standing next to him. There, he was reading the lyrics, and Kerry was kind of mumbling in falsetto the melody line. And it was done. Dave Hope said, where did that come from? And Kerry was going, you guys like this? And I said, that's our next single. The bones of it, the flesh and blood of it was all there before we had even attempted it. Kerry had penned a fantastic song.

0: Now we return you to Act 3 of...
1: Tonight has to be it, Jody. Tonight's the last chance. We've got to leave here tonight.
2: Well, in the morning, where will we be?
3: 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Far out.
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0: Cheryl Crow with this hour's peace offering, Peace Be Upon Us.
1: It's got a definitely Middle Eastern flair, including a guest appearance by singer Ahmed Al-Hirmi, singing in Arabic.
0: Kansas did their huge hit, Dust in the Wind, from their 1977 album, Point of No Return.
1: We also heard a song called Genesis, the opening track on Jorma Kaukonen's debut solo LP, Qua.
0: That was produced by Jack Cassidy, and it features Jorma's close friend, Tob Hobson.
1: And Deep Purple did Space Truckin', which evolved out of a Ritchie Blackmore riff based on the Batman theme song.
0: This hour's Magic Dust was flown in from the Twilight Zone by Hank Hill, Gary Owens, and Rod Serling.
1: And for your long deep closer, I see you've got Deep Purple's epic gem, Child in Time. And it partly grew out of the song Bombay Calling by It's a Beautiful Day.
0: First, a few words of wisdom from Tibetan Buddhist Pema Chodron.
1: Compassion for others begins with kindness to ourselves.
2: I'm afraid I...

0: stars look far away.
1: But the one we want, it's not so far, Bill. See it there? It's the shiny one. The bright one over on the right.
0: It's hard to believe there are people there. People like us.
1: People like us. It's the third planet from the sun, Bill. It's called Earth. That's where we're going, to a place called Earth.
2: Behind a tiny ship heading into space is a doomed planet on the verge of suicide. Ahead lies a place called Earth, the third planet from the sun.
3: Say goodnight, Mojo. 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
1: 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We're planting seeds from... where are we from? We're in Girdwood. 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
1: Yeah.
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6: Dear Romeo and Juliet, except for us, the Lunatic Fringe, there is very little peace, love, and understanding these days. However, a small package of value will come to you shortly. Meanwhile, it's high time we win, so it's a bummer that we've lost our sense of direction.
13: Yeah, man.
6: But I want you to give Euphoria and Wild Times no quarter, okay? Don't bring me down, man, because I've already got the Young Girl Sunday Blues. Signed, Martha. P.S. We are all going down.

0: Now, where do you come from?
1: I come from the shadows, Mac.
0: Oh, hold. Start the Chinese fireworks early at 7:01. Start fireworks 7:03. Reactivate restroom 7:05. Start emergency mountain boarding. Plano review. Thank you.

0: congrats, my friend. You've got the Flower Power Hour.
1: And Joe Cocker, the king of cover tunes there, with a tune that he actually wrote. Well, part of it, anyway.
0: Yeah, he got a co-writing credit with Chris Stanton on that one. High Time We Went.
1: And it's high time we gave peace, love, and understanding a chance. Elvis Costello making the case on that.
0: Plus bluesman Freddie King with his cover of the Don Nix tune, Going Down.
1: Man, that's been done by about 60 different artists, but I like that version and the Jeff Beck one the best.
0: Eric Burdon in there too, Don't Bring Me Down, a tune written by the hit-making team of Carole King and Jerry Geffen.
1: Yeah, Eric Burdon said he didn't know that they had written that song, but he was in the waiting room in the doctor's office one day, and Carole King was sitting next to him.
0: She blurted out, I hate it what you did with my song, and he mumbled something like, well, gee, I'm sorry.
1: But then she got up to go into the doctor's office. She turned around and said, but I got used to it.
0: Just around the audio bend, Mama's out yonder, switching in the kitchen.
1: Daddy's in the living room, grumbling and twitching.
0: And we can hear you coming. You're not going to fool us this time.
1: Bud Foist, it says right here, a small package of value will come to you shortly.
0: Cool.
2: I can dig it.
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0: 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You like talking about that blue, red, man, then you get to one side, and then you like messed up the other side, man.
1: You've got the Flower Power Hour.

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3: Jesse Colin Young and the Youngbloods there, following a four-pack from the airplane.
0: From After Bathing at Baxter's, we heard A Small Package of Value will come to you shortly. And Young Girl Sunday Blues.
3: Plus Martha and Wild Time, the two songs that make up Paul Kantner's mini-suite called The War Is Over.
0: That's the second of five mini-suites on the album, and it has that really cool art cover. Remember that?
3: Yeah, that inspired John Hartford's song, Steam-Powered Aeroplane.
0: Jefferson Airplane formed in San Francisco during the summer of 65. Marty Balin and Paul Kantner met at a club called the Drinking Gourd.
3: And Jefferson Airplane was a slang term in the 60s for a roach clip made by splitting the paper of a paper match in half lengthwise.
4: Yeah, man.
0: The Airplane members were known for playing pranks, but when I wished they had pulled off, honey, it's when Grace Slick was in the White House. She tried to slip some acid into President Nixon's drink.
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0: digging some early Jackson Browne on the Flower Power Hour.
1: She's my awesome wife, MJ. I'm Ken Rundle. And we also served up Red Rider, Lunatic Fringe, Dire Straits' Romeo and Juliet, and Sense of Direction from the Climax Blues Band.
0: And for my long, deep closing track, I've got John Paul Jones showcasing his talents on the piano.
1: Yeah, the bass player stepping over to the keyboards. It's Led Zeppelin's No Quarter, live in London from the album Celebration Day.
0: Right after a few words of wisdom from Aristotle.
1: It's not enough to win a war. 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
2: peace.

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6: Hi, I'm Riley Woodford for the Alaska Department of Fish and Game.
7: High above the tree line on an alpine ridge on Baranoff Island, a burly billy goat is grazing. He's got massive shoulders, and his heavy coat of off-white hair and fur is rippling in the breeze. Baranoff Island mountain goats are popular with hunters. But like all mountain goat hunts in Alaska, access to the areas habited by goats is a big issue. Accessible areas get a lot of pressure from hunters, and hard-to-reach areas are rarely hunted. To ensure that goats are not overhunted, quotas are set for game management units. Because nannies are so important to reproduction and recruitment of new goats to a population, nannies count for more than billies in the quotas. When that predetermined number of goats is harvested and the quota is reached, hunting is closed in the entire area. A large zone is closed, although there might be additional opportunities to hunt in more remote portions of that zone. A new management strategy for mountain goats on Baranoff Island begins in the fall of 2017. Managers have developed 34 small hunt zones. Dividing the island into more zones allows biologists to manage at the subpopulation level and affords hunters more opportunity. The more remote zones can stay open after zones with easier access are closed. For Sounds Wild, I'm Riley Woodford. Sounds Wild is brought to you by the Alaska Department of Fish and Game.
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I saw a pussycat. Oh, I did see a pussycat. Come to daddy, baby. You know, you broke my heart, 'cause I couldn't dance. You didn't even want me around. But now I'm back to let you know that I can really shake 'em down.

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0: 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Come on, everyone.
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0: Mr. Belcher, I said attention.
2: He talked first.
1: Well, he asked me a question.
2: No, I didn't.
1: Well, you did too.
0: Okay, anyway, Gene's written a love jingle about me and he's going to perform it now.
3: This is more of an extended jingle jam slash demo reel. I call it Silent Love. When I close my eyes and I cover my ears, it's almost like you aren't here. It's a silent love.
0: Silent love. Silent.
3: No, seriously.
0: Talking about silent love.
3: Stop singing.
0: Oh, the lady's in the house now. Silent love.
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3: 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Music selection is carried out by our very own music director, McKenna Dixon. Well, this is the third week of three that McKenna is out, so you're going to have to put up with this show being selected by Tara and myself, and we hope it is a good one. And if it's not, well, we won't admit to it. We're going to start it off with Pacifica, Just No Fun, right here on Studio B.

I wish I was a daydream. That is Snake Eyes, and now we have Future Islands. This is new from them, As Long As You Are. Right here on Studio B. Yes, it is, Tara.

Studio B, your indie alternative music programs from Ipso Cal Style. I'm Dave W. Phillips, your host. That was Death Cab for Cutie, Riptides, brand new from them. Also, Future Islands, As Long As You Are, that is also a brand new release. And we had Snake Eyes, I'm a Daydream. And we started the set and the show off with Pacifica, the band from Argentina, Just No Fun. If you want to get a hold of us, you got a song request, a band request, comment about the show. Hopefully they're good ones. Send it to us at davewphillips@att.net. You can find us on Facebook, and you can send a message to the radio station. Just put Dave W. Phillips or Studio B at the top. They'll forward it on to us, and we'll give you a shout-out for doing so. If you've got negative comments, send it to some other email. How's that? We're going to move into the next set because I understand from Tara that we have picked nothing but longer songs this show, so I'm going to run out of time at some point. In this set, we have Almost Monday and the brand new one from them, and we're going to start it off with Alan Morrison. And the way he spells his first name, I would have thought he was from Wales, but he's from New York. And this is called Everybody Bleeds right here on Studio B.

That is Hooked Like Helen, Lend Me Your Ear. And now we have the new release from Almost Monday. It is No More Regrets, right here on Studio B.

Yes, it is my turn. Studio B, I'm Dave W. Phillips, and that was Young the Giant, Different Kind of Love. We had the new release from Almost Monday. It is called No More Regrets. We had Hooked Like Helen, Lend Me Your Ear, and we started this set off with Alan Morrison, Everybody Bleeds, and I'm just fascinated because he spells his first name a little differently, and you can look that up. We also want to make apologies. Our listeners that reached out to us this week, well, guess what? I forgot to write them down prior to the show starting. We will get back to you next week. We appreciate you guys. Just sorry it's going to take me a week to do it. We'll just blame it on the fact that McKenna is gone. Fortunately, she's going to be back next week. Thank goodness. We have Jutes and Leah Mehta coming up, or Leah Mehta coming up. Let's start it off with Cara Delevingne. She's an actress, model, and singer. This is a new release from her. It's Out of Your Head. Sometimes I think I'm out of my head. Right here on Studio B.

Let's fast forward from the research, and now we have Jute's mannequin. I guess he's going to discuss his fascination with mannequins. Maybe? Yes? No?

Studio B, your indie alternative music program, served up SoCal style. I'm Dave W. Phillips, your host. I hope you're doing well. We are enjoying some very interesting music this show. That is Leah Mehta, and the song is called Raging Halls, brand new from her. Also, Jutes, Mannequin, and The Research, R-E-S-E-A-R-C-H, with periods between all letters there. Their song called Fast Forward, and we started this side off with Cara Delevingne, Out of Your Head. So I hope you've enjoyed that, kind of the educational section of the show. We're going to move into the next set, because Tara is threatening to walk out at the end of 59 minutes here. We have JJ Jerome 87, Mr. Alligator, right here on Studio B. Hope he doesn't bite.

That's Anybody Knows from Lily Vakili. And if you wrapped up Janis Joplin, Grace Slick, and Patti Smith into one person, I think this is what you would get. Well, that about wraps it up for us. It's been 3 weeks without McKenna, and thank goodness she is coming back. I enjoy doing my job, and I enjoy letting her do hers. We're going to leave you with one last song. It is the Saint Cecilia New Sensation right here on Studio B. We'll see you next week. Thanks for listening. Bye.

0: Hi, this is Jay Lane of Moon Alice from San Francisco, California. In my past lives, I've also been known to play with Primus, Bob Weir's Rat Dog, and the Charlie Hunter Trio. Whenever I'm in Alaska, I listen to Glacier City Radio, KEUL-FM 88.9 Girdwood.
1: Sounds wild. Hi, I'm Riley Woodford for the Alaska Department of Fish and Game. Dogs in Alaska generally don't need to worry about ticks. These small, blood-sucking arachnid parasites are not well-known in Alaska, although there is one native species, the vole tick. Generally found on squirrels and hares, it's common in Alaska and it's not a problem. It's the introduction of non-native, potentially disease-carrying ticks that's a concern.
2: Dr. Kimberly Beckman, a veterinarian with the Alaska Department of Fish and Game, says we don't have dog, deer, or moose ticks in Alaska, and we don't want them here. Ticks can make people and pets sick and can potentially kill wildlife. Ticks are often carried to Alaska on pets that have been down south. Beckman has identified about a dozen different ticks in the past year that have been brought in on pets. Alaska's climate can support the life cycle of many species of ticks once they arrive. The only thing to prevent this is to keep them out. People should look for ticks and treat their dogs with a tick repellent before they come to Alaska.
1: The moose winter tick is a serious concern. These ticks cause moose to itch and scratch, breaking and losing substantial amounts of hair. A moose with a typical infestation can have tens of thousands of ticks and experience significant blood loss. Blood loss, heat loss, and spending more time scratching than foraging can kill moose, especially in winter. It's found in Alberta, but it's moving north as the environment warms. For Sounds Wild, I'm Riley Woodford.
2: And I'm Ann Sutton. Sounds Wild is brought to you by the Alaska Department of Fish and Game.
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